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1: Modern Jet Set.

Welcome aboard, my friends. You are tuned to Modern Jet Set. Thank you for flying the fancy skies. My name is Iris Berkeley. I am your pilot and your flight attendant for flight number 310 of the soundtrack to your utterly fabulous secret agent oh-so-funky life. And we took off from Quebec this time, alt-pop from Quebec's Vincent Roberge as Les Louanges, the song was correct, from 2026. And we've got the No Twist in the background right now. The giant German ensemble is back with their first album as a whole group in nearly three decades. It's called News from Planet Zombie from 2026. This song's called Propeller. We are 100% jet-powered on this flight, though, and if you need to page any of our in-flight crew, that's real easy to do. Just hit that button above your head with a picture of a disco ball on it, and someone will be around to help you out shortly. You can also email the flight deck if you'd like anytime, day or night, at mail@modernjetset.com. We've got a little bit of everything in this flight. Something is sure to please, so let us know if you need anything at all. Kick back, relax, and thanks for flying.

Thank you for flying with Modern Jet Set. I am Iris Berkeley. We're about a third of the way into this hour-long flight, and yes, you are hearing what you think you are hearing with a twist. It is, of course, Black Magic Woman, made famous by Santana. This version, though, is from Kun Narine's Electric Fin Band, multi-generational psych rockers from rural Thailand on an innovative leisure recording from 2026 just called 3. Babe Rainbow before that was something new. We heard Waterfall, a single from the Australian North Coast psych rockers, preceded by Arlo Parks and Heaven from her third record, Ambiguous Desire, London Gone LA Artist, 2026 transgressive release, and started off that set with Smidley, third album from Connor Murphy's solo project called Murphy Horse from 2026. That song featured Lucy Dacus and it was called Capstone. We're going to keep these psych rock vibes going strong for a little while. You need anything at all, it's mail at modernjetset.com. So let's just keep on this trip together, shall we?

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0: A Brazilian classic from the 70s to bring us to the halfway point of today's modern jet set flight. That was Os Ingenuos with Garotinha Teimosa. Before that, something new from The Empress, although that sounded pretty much in that classic psych rock vein. We heard the title track from 2026's Fortune Teller from Paul Osborne of Project Gemini and Paul Elliott of Pleasurewood. And to kick off that set, Societe 25, powerhouse trio. That's Merve Erdem of Kit Sebastian, guitarist and producer Glenn Fallows of Globeflower Masters, and Paul Elliott again. The song we heard was Jan from 2026's Yegara. So like I said, we're halfway through today's Modern Jet Set Flight. The second half has so much in store. Keep those passports out. You're going to need them. And thanks, as always, for flying the fancy skies.
1: 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Every Tuesday at 10 p.m., you're going to catch a sonic glimpse into my world. 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
2: Did you know most of the children's books in the downtown Chattanooga Public Library are the gift of one family? This is your local history minute on WUTC. In the late 1800s, Luther Stong owned one of the first drugstores in Chattanooga. Despite inheriting that great fortune, his daughter, Margaret, worked her entire life as a school teacher in the Hamilton County school system, at the Bright School, and at an army school in Germany. Upon her death in 2005, she directed that her residuary estate be divided among several important local charities, including 26% for the downtown Chattanooga Public Library, with a special directive to purchase children's fiction. And every single book in that collection contains a dedication to her father, Luther Stong. This was your Local History Minute on WUTC.

You're flying with Modern Jet Set. Thank you for joining us on this hour-long escapade through the fancy skies. We got some classic reggae in the background from Roland Alfonso, a.k.a. the chief musician, the late Skatalites founder and tenor sax player with 1,000 tons of megaton. The Frighteners before that from their 2016 Soul Gone Rock Steady release Nothing More to Say. We heard Purple and something new from Kelly Finnegan. He's got an August 2026 collection on Coal Mine called B-Side Singles and Forgotten Gems. And the B-side we heard was The Hurting Truth, and kicked it all off with the Butt Shakers. They're out of Lyon, France. We heard Never Enough from 2021's Arcadia. If you need more of this yourself, you are in luck. You can always find an instant replay of this most recent flight on modernjetset.com, as well as archives and other sorts of fantastic info for you frequent flyers. Or just say hi if you'd like, anytime at all, at mail@modernjetset.com. A couple of new releases to see us gently to the ground, so just kick back and relax. Thanks for flying. It's Modern Jet Set.

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1: Not on the wave, not on the hush. Hop on the train, hop on the bus. Hop on the wave, hop on the bus. Hop on the plane, hop on with us. Flew home, then I flew out. Flew up the road to the luau. Few tunes out, what they gonna do out? Few tunes out, what they gonna do out?

handful, opening doors, turn heads and handles. A few new viewpoints, can't miss a move, kung fu poise. I'ma hit a few new joints, two moves, come through with a new noise. A few Brits and a few Deutsch, a few phone calls and a few coins. A few girls and a few boys, a few books and a few...

And friends, we are beginning our final descent here on Modern Jet Set, accompanied by Atabasca, the Italian desert jazz rock trio with a song called Hell Dorado. Before that, Aloia, debut full length from the London-based Egyptian-Ethiopian multi-hyphenate. We heard City of Symbols from 2026's Zero, The Offline with La Vie Bored from Revisé from 2026, and Atmosphere, the Minnesota hip-hop legends from 2025's Gestures. We heard Really. I'm Iris Berkeley. I want to sincerely thank you for joining me on today's Flight of Fancy. Until next week, may your champagne flute overfloweth, and I'll meet you right back here next time for another extra fancy flight. If you happen to dig on any of today's selections, do not forget, you can find this most recent flight and a full show archive whenever you need a getaway. Click on over to modernjazzset.com for that. But until we meet again, stay safe, stay sane, stay sassy, and most importantly, stay sexy, my friends.

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6: 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There's plenty of parking right out back at Shredder's Lair. That's Thursday, August 27th from 8 a.m. to 10 a.m. We'll see you there.
7: 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What's up, Chattanooga, and welcome back to the show. This is Chattanooga's home for hyperpop, electropop, alt-electronica, and beyond. I got a sick set for you guys tonight with tracks by Jersey, Frost Children, Slater, Quinn, I Love You Kimchi, Big Frida Sophie, 84, 85, FKA Twigs, and more. So I hope you're as excited as I am, because I know we're going to have fun tonight, as we always do. Once again, I appreciate y'all tuning in to 88.1 with me, your host Pinkphone, as I show you the world of internet music right here from my studio in Lake Hills. So, broadcasting from Chattanooga, Tennessee, this is the only place you're going to hear anything like what I've put together for you tonight, because we are local voices, local hosts, and we curate by hand for you, our listening audience. So once again, thanks for hanging out with me tonight. Let's get into some music. This first track I have for you is G-I-R-L, and this is by 8485 featuring Danny Brown.
8: You want to meet me in real life?

You are listening to Futurescapes, Chattanooga's home for hyperpop, electropop, and beyond. We just heard a track from Frost Children off of their newest EP, Tweaker Poem. That song was Light Leak. Before that, we had another Frost Children track featuring Haru Namuri, and that song is called Burn. Before that, we heard I Don't Want to Hurt Him, I Like Him by Gorgorl in 84-85. And Until Forever by Magna Carta. So let's keep the energy up and the night fun. And listen to some more music. This is an electronic duo that goes by the name Jersey with the song Obsessed.

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1: As Tennessee's electronic music capital. And we're going to push that as hard as we can and, you know, hopefully build something unique here, because it is the freshest thing that I think is going on in town. So hopefully you agree, and hopefully y'all can get behind me pushing for some notoriety for the electronic music that we do have here in town. A nice little scene that can be surprising for a southern town like this, I guess, for outsiders looking in. So, yeah, let's promote that, and let's be appreciative of what we do have here in town, unique things that, like I said, are kind of surprising. When you think about the size of Chattanooga, it's not a huge town, but there is a lot of cool stuff going on here. So let's get into some more music tonight. Keep having a good time and enjoying the night. This next track is Quinn with Friend of the Enemy.

That was Body Organic Disco Electronic by Baby Morocco. And we have about 15 minutes left in this first half of Futurescapes. So before we get to the break, go ahead, pull out your phones, as long as you're not driving. And look me up on Instagram. You can find me at PinkPhone, which is spelled PinkFzeroNe. You can find me at PinkFzeroNe on Instagram. Give me a follow and, let me know if there's any local artists that you know that work in this genre or whatever. You know, let's work together, build this community, keep the night going tonight and having fun. Up next, we have a song by a Nigerian artist, Solana. This song is called D-Day.

0: All right, guys, I hope you're enjoying the night. We're about to wrap up this first half of Futurescapes. You just heard I Want You by Jersey. And before that, we heard Radio by Frost Children and Kim Petras. Before that was Gunk by Underscores. So make sure you stay tuned, because I'm going to meet you on the other side of the break with the second half of Futurescapes, Chattanooga's home for hyperpop, electropop, rage, and beyond. So yeah, stick with me, and we are going to keep having a good time on this August night. So I'll see you on the other side of the break.
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0: All right, y'all, I am back with the second half of Futurescapes. This is Chattanooga's home for hyperpop, electropop, alt electronica, rage, and beyond. Really, anything that lives on the internet, I try to bring to the real world, at least over the airwaves, to y'all right here in Chattanooga. There is nothing else like this on air anywhere else in our listening area. So thanks for hanging out with me tonight. I am your host, Pink Phone, local recording artist and local voice, curating a special presentation, special mix for you every Friday night from 9 to 11 p.m. And I kick off our late nights on WUTC block of DJs and other local voices. Because every Friday night we go until 1 a.m. with locally curated radio just for you. So stay tuned after me for more unique radio found nowhere else but here on WUTC Chattanooga. Up next, I have a track by OK Lou. This song is called Family and Friends.

Rah!

My bloodshot eyes, I guess I'll have to wait and see.

You just heard Trust Fall by Underscores. That one is a single going back to 2020. And before that, we had Harvest Sky by Okalu. Starlight by Danny Brown. Not Danny Brown. Danny Harrell and Pink Pantherist. We also heard Big Frida and Sophie with Go Down. And another track by Slater with Old Technology. Don't forget, tonight is Club Slay, a night of hyperpop over at Barrel House Ballroom, because we are growing this scene right here in Chattanooga, this unique thing that we have going in the electronic music space. And this is Chattanooga's home for electropop, hyperpop, alt electronic, rage, and beyond, recorded in Tennessee's capital of electronic music, Chattanooga, right here from my studio in Lake Hills. I'm a local voice. I'm a local guy presenting a unique playlist just for you, hopefully breaking you out of your shell and giving you something that your algorithm wouldn't normally feed you. So thanks for tuning in with me right here on 88.1 WUTC. Once again, this show is called Futurescapes, and I go by Pinkphone. Thanks for hanging out with me. This next track is by 8485, and it's called Cool DNB Song.

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It must be nice to have so much attention. Without my music, bet I wouldn't get a mention. Not a peep or a sound, not a pen drop around. Like I'm living in a silent dimension. It must be nice to have some friends in person. Going over someone's house will be worth it. Do its best for my life and I'll do best for yours. But not everyone agrees with my certains. It must be nice to have parents that love you. When you come home from school, they always hug you. Yes, they...

talk to. It must be nice to have such a good friend group. Drama happens, but you have them to notice you. You can laugh, you can cry, you can ask, you can pry, but unfortunately, I don't get those to do. It must be nice to link with your online friends. I know with them that the fun could never end. Yes, there's hate, yes, there's arguments, but you'll get over it. Well, not always, it depends. It must be nice to have something to live for. If I've had that, then I'd probably live more. I don't care if it's small, if it's right, if it's wrong. I just want something to live and strive for. It must be nice to have someone who loves you, who would hug you, who would jump, who would laugh. All the human contact, all the text saying goodnight, I love you. It must be nice to have such a good fan base, releasing music at consistent but slow rates. You don't even do much, you just rub, you just touch, but you're treated like a in your own state. It must be nice to have stable connections, something that won't affect your affections. Talking life, talking school, talking music and cool, but sometimes it comes with deceptions.

Drop the transparent boxes just like a mime. You can talk, you can yell, but they definitely not tell if you're speaking to them in their own minds.

0: You've been listening to Futurescapes, brought to you by me, Pinkphone. This is Chattanooga's home for electropop, hyperpop, alt, electronic, rage, and beyond. I hope that you've been having a good time, and that tonight's been a good night. And if you want to make this show part of your Friday night routine, you can tune in with me every Friday night from 9 to 11 p.m. for radio that you're not going to hear anywhere else in the listening area. Only here on 88.1 do we have the freedom to be able to bring you sets like this and to do things like we do every Friday night with our late night on WUTC block of locally curated radio brought to you by local voices and DJs. Stay tuned after me for Flavorless Radio Hour at 11. And then at midnight, DJ King picks it up with Kingdom Radio, playing R&B, hip-hop, dance, and more into the wee hours of the morning. So stick with us and build us into your Friday night routine, a way to kick off the weekend right, only here on WUTC. So let's keep the music going. And end on a high note. Let's get into it. This is Clean by Underscores.
1: Out all week past two, summer seven, evil axes. Look like tattoos, but my hands think I'm jealous. In a bad mood, cause I keep on skipping breakfast.

0: Thanks for hanging out with me. This has been Futurescapes, and I'm your host, Pink Phone. You can come hang out with me again next Friday night at 9 p.m. Until then, be well.
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This program you're listening to right now is on every Friday night at 11 p.m. A rotating cast of five DJs representing Flavorless. The party series from which this program grows. So glad you're here. We're gonna have a little party, but a different kind. 'Cause the radio's not a dance floor.

got the platter spinning here. You'll hear me mixing live throughout, figuring it out as we go. I don't know where we're going to end up tonight yet, so we'll discover it together.

Chattanooga. We love you. 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

taking a breath. I don't know about you, but I'm taking a breath. All right, I gotta go figure out what's next. BRB.

It's a flavorless radio hour on WUTC 88.1. I'm Bad Bert. And if you're already here, you might as well stay.

You're listening to the Flavorless Radio Hour on WUTC 88.1. I'm Bad Bert. Hey, we have a party hotline. So those monthly parties we throw, yeah, if you want to know about them, text us. 423-295-9292. That's 423-295-9292. Say what's up. Let us know you're listening. We'll see you tomorrow.

Claude Young, everybody. The legendary Claude Young from Detroit. This is the Glass Slipper remix of his track. Masterpiece. Oh my God. I'm Bad Bert, and you're listening to the Flavorless Radio Hour. So glad you're here. On to the next thing.

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1: 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Opening up, Levron. Our friend Levron, we love Levron. Headlining guest, we're bringing down from New York. Michael Signorale. Michael, I hope I haven't butchered your name, sweetheart. Michael's an amazing producer. Founded and ran one of the Shanghai's longest running parties.

going to close us at the party. BTT.SXX. About sex. Closing our party out tomorrow. Come out. Come party. Come dance. It's going to be a good time. Ten PM, Frothy Monkey. We're on Instagram. Send us a message if you want more info. Flavorless.party. Whole mess of wonderful drag performers as well.

for me, this track has that essential closing track vibe. It's sort of like very bittersweet. You've all been through something, and it's coming to a close.

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You're listening to the Flavorless Radio Hour on WUTC 88.1 FM. I'm Bad Bert. And we're so glad you're here. And hopefully we'll see you on the dance floor tomorrow. Having a party. Frothy Monkey. Check our Insta. 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

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Hit me up. Tell me you listen to the show.

But this ain't a dance floor. This is for right now. This is for you on the radio. Okay? Take a deep breath.

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Frothy Monkey. 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
2: You're just a guy delivering pizzas, trying to make some extra cash. When you come across a scene where something is not quite right. On the next Snap Judgment, we proudly present Super Pizza Man. Snap Judgment, storytelling with the beat. Do not miss it.
3: What is going on, guys? It is your favorite homeboy, DJ King. And I'll be on the ones and twos for the next hour. I got some major bangers that you're going to want to hear. I got some Beyonce. I got some Ciara. Check out this Universal Mind Control by Common right here on WWE.

was Elevator by Flo Rida. Don't fret though, I got more hits on the way. I got some Tinashe with Chris Breezy and a little bit of that bass sound with the New Boys. But first, check out this hit by Leighton Green. It's called Leave Him Alone, right here on WUTC Radio.

we're continuing the vibes, man. I got some Brandy, I got some Mr. Props coming up, and a surprise banger coming up after that. So don't touch that dial, man, unless you want me to yell at you. No, I'm kidding. I love you guys too much for that. That's why I'm giving you this Kiara Gold right here.

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I'm slowly drifting, drifting away. And it feels like I'm drowning, pulling against the stream.

Looks like you found my surprise banger. That was Lupe Fiasco's Sunshine, off of one of my favorite albums of all time. And guess what? We still not done. I got some Metro Boomin, I got some Bruno Mars, and I got some Jordan Adetunji on the way. But right now, here's LL Cool J, Hush, right here on WUTC Radio.

Oh.

Oh yeah, you've been rocking with your boy DJ King for the last hour, man, and it's about that time for me to get on out of here. But don't worry, I will be back to drop some more hotness on you. And I'm still gonna leave you with two more hits. I got some August Alsina coming up, and this smooth jam that you hear in the background, that's Raven Lanae. It's called Closer, right here on WUTC Radio.

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0: New Order, The Village, From Power, Corruption, and Lies, 1983. Conceived as the band was discovering who it was becoming, The Village appeared on set lists quite a while before New Order entered the studio to record it for their second album. Just two chords, a frozen melody, an underlying arrangement of layers in motion. That is the New Order sound. The bass guitar does the heavy lifting, those fragile vocals, ambiguous lyrics like a thought being formed, and a machine that determines the shape. There were no singles released from Power, Corruption, and Lies, but The Village was certainly a DJ favorite on the club floor and on non-commercial radio. It's a synth-pop classic with a post-punk heart, a cornerstone New Order song standing firmly on a Joy Division foundation, and a hit single that was neither a single nor a hit. New Order, The Village, Power, Corruption, and Lies, Factory Records, 1983. Synth pop nonstop. I'm Patrick. In this hour, the B-52s, Talk Talk, new music out of Berlin and Brooklyn, and a rare cold treat out of Belgium, The Surfs.
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Cozy Muller from her new release, Embodiment of Denial. Cozy Muller grew up in Greece, studied fine art at Berlin's Universität der Kunst. She began musical adventures with the synth-pop group Das Das. Then, during COVID times, she experimented with recording at home onto cassettes. That led to a new sound and eventually three albums over 4 years. Cozy Muller, Nim Mish, from Embodiment of Denial. The B-52s, from the 1983 Whammy album, a release where they thoroughly committed to synthesizers and drum machines, Whammy Kiss, and the Surfs with the Contravoid remix of Stimuli. Synth pop nonstop.

0: Ella Minus and Nick Leon, Espiral. Ella Minus, her given name Gabriela Jimeno, is a Colombian singer and producer. Nick Leon is a producer and DJ originally from Miami. Now, as collaborators, they are both based in Brooklyn. Ella Minus and Nick Leon. Talk Talk, Such a Shame from It's My Life, 84. Our Missing, new from them, All Along with Z's. And La Dusseldorf, Rainita, 1976. Synth pop nonstop. I'm Patrick. Clan of Zymox.
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And Clan of Zymox. 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

0: 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A little Springsteen from Nation of Language.
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1: 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Oh yeah, and there's a surprise too, but I'm not allowed to talk about that. 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

Well, hello there, everybody, and welcome to another invigorating episode of Whiskey Before Breakfast Radio, or the Roots Program, depending on where you are listening. I am Mando Richard, and we've got a great show lined up for you. We've got a Lick It Up set, like we usually begin the show with, since we're Whiskey Before Breakfast in many locations, and we've got a gospel set at the end of the show to make up for the Lick It Up set, I guess. All right. Let's start off with John Lee Hooker. This is a classic from about 1962.

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But that's all right.

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In the background, you're listening to Ivan Rosenberg and various members of the Slow Can Ramblers play Clinch Mountain Bar Mitzvah from his 2016 record, The Littlest Dobro. And that's what you'll listen to while I tell you about our Liquored Up set here on Whiskey Before Breakfast Radio or The Rich Program, depending on where you are listening. We start off by going back to 1962 for John Lee Hooker doing Whiskey and Women. And then from down in Louisiana, you heard from T. Marie and Bayou Juju do the Whiskey Waltz. And that was recorded live at a concert and from their album Sometimes, which came out in 2024. And then after the PSA, you heard from Kim Beggs singing Whiskey Town, the title track from her 2022 record. And then we went back to 2001 for Patti Loveless, and from her Mountain Soul record, you heard her do Cheap Whiskey. Let's get back to Ivan Rosenberg and his pals.

Ivan Rosenberg. He's got quite the sense of humor there. Coming up next is something from Tessa Souter's record, Shadows and Silence, in which she and other people have written lyrics to go with some of the music of Erik Satie. And so we're going to hear Peace, which was written to Gnossian number 2.

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0: reckon we'll have to play that tater patch tune before I'm earnest to try it. I can't play the dang thing.
1: What is tater patch?
0: Charlie Lowe used to play, you know.
1: Oh, yeah, I remember.
0: When he said Ike Leonard sold all his digging taters, you know, out in the tater patch. He went to the house and got his banjo and played it. Charlie Lowe and Ike Leonard, all two fellas who I know could play it. But I never did hear Fred Cochran play it.
2: I never heard nobody. Charlie plays all on the
0: I used to pick it a little on the banjo and play it on the fiddle too, but dang.

And while you're listening to Tommy Jarrell, Ernest East and a bunch of their pals play Tater Patch from a 2008 Field Recorders Collective release called Round Peak Volume 2, 15 years in North Carolina. While you're listening to this, I'll tell you about the last set of music here on Whiskey Before Breakfast Radio or the Roots Program. We start off with Tessa Sauter doing Peace, something she wrote to go with Eric Satie's Nacien No. 2. And that's from her 2025 record, Shadows and Silence, the Eric Satie Project. And then we heard from a family down in North Carolina that call their family band Dear Maribella and the Big Giggers. That's because Maribella is a combination of the two daughters' names, and they did a nice version of Wild Mountain Time. That was their brother who also plays the mandolin and the bagpipe on that. That's from Dear Maribella and the Big Kickers' new record, Red Goes With Everything. Then we went back to 1944 for Josh White doing Careless Love, and that's from, I played it from, The database came up with the wrong record. I played it from, well, heck, you know what? It doesn't matter. It's out there in lots of compilations. Then you heard something new from Ken and Brad Klodner, Voice on the Wind, from their 2026 record, Hands Cove. Now, I think if I push this button, you're going to hear from the Paper Wings. Let's find out.

If Jesus had an AK, they would not have crucified him. He could have just blown away all those who defied him. There's no way that they'd have ever nailed him to that cross. If Jesus had an AK, he'd have shown them who was boss. Yeah, Jesus would have kicked some butt 2,000 years ago against those Roman soldiers with their swords and spears to throw. No need to carry lumber up that hill on Calvary Road. Instead of dying, all Jesus had to say was lock and load.

Jesus had an AK, the world would be so different. He could have just made everyone sign up for his religion. No need to feed the hungry, heal the sick, or welcome strangers. All we'd have to do each year is put up Christmas mangers. If Jesus had an AK, it'd be enough to count on 10 commandments, 'cause there'd be no Sermon on the Mount. But Jesus, he was gentle, gentle as a dove. God said, "That's my boy, folks. That's the one I'm so proud of."

JK, he could have shown no mercy. He'd still be right here with us, living somewhere in New Jersey. But Jesus said, if you live by the sword, you'll perish by it. So he suggested love instead, and hoped we all would try it.

0: In the background, you're listening to the Snappin' Bug String Band from Western Pennsylvania. Play a medley of Old Sharna and Black Eyed Susie from their new record, Straight Fours, and that's what you listen to while I tell you about that last set of music here on Whiskey Before Breakfast Radio, or the Roots program, depending on where you are. We start off with the Paper Wings doing Country Girl. That came out last year. And then John Flynn gave us If Jesus Had an AK, a single from earlier this year. Then from back in the 1960s, we heard Hazel Dickens and Alice Gerard do No Telephone in Heaven. And then Christopher Mark Jones from here in Pittsburgh did Rivers, Hills, and Bridges. That's from his new record, Now I Know. And the last thing on the set was Aaron Nathans and Michael G. Ronstadt doing Dust and Sunbeams from their record Esperanza. Now you stick around because we've got more great music coming your way right after the station break.
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2: 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And we've got one folk rock thing in the set, and the rest is, I guess, from the folk side of the family. 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

The other night, a voice came to me. Turned out it was God. Said, "Oaks, wake up. This is God here. Over." I said, "You're putting me on, of course, Dylan." So he did a few tricks. He moved the bed back and forth. Trembling, I asked, "What is it you want, O Lord?" He said, "Well, frankly, Phil, I went downtown the other day, saw the greatest story ever told, couldn't believe it. It's gone too far. Something must be done about Christianity." Then, woof, in a puff of smoke, he disappeared. The next morning, I woke up, had a few drinks to realize it was all true, and decided to do something about Christianity. But what could I do, me, a poor, humble boy from the sticks? Then I remembered I was a songwriter. Aha, so I sat down with pen in hand over my typewriter. And ended up writing this next song, which is a hymn about Christianity. Actually, an anti-hymn. The first anti-hymn, folks. It's...

In the background, you're listening to Dixie Hoedown by Red Mountain. Formerly known as Red Mountain White Trash, as they were when they put this record out, but they went to the Philly Folk Festival and they said, no, we can't say that on stage. So they switched to calling themselves Red Mountain, but they are, to me, always the Red Mountain White Trash. And I'm doing Dixie Hoedown from the record Fire in the Dumpster. And that's what you'll listen to while I tell you about that last set of music here on Whiskey Before Breakfast Radio, or the Roots Program. We start off going back to 1969 for Fairport Convention doing Renardine from their old Lesion Leaf record. And then Phil Oakes gave us his Canons of Christianity live in 1966. Phil Oakes in Concert was the name of the Elektra LP that was on. And then we went to 1967 for the British singer Vashti Bunyan, who did I'd Like to Walk Around in Your Mind, a single that she recorded in 1967 and didn't get released until much later. And then the last in the set was Judy Collins doing Anathea from her 1969 record, Judy Collins Number 3. Here comes something from Kate McLeod's new record, Homebrewed. And it's a wonderful Utah Phillips song that fits

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In the background, you're listening to Fred Cockrum and Tommy Jarrell. There goes Fred singing, doing Rockingham City. That's from Round Peak Volume 1. That came out on the Field Recorders Collective in 2008. Now, what was in that last set of music here on Whiskey Before Breakfast Radio or The Roots Program? We began with Ferris and Jason Romero doing Wait Till the Clouds Roll By, an old song that they put on their A Passing Glimpse record back in 2011. Then we heard from the Horsenecks doing In the West, a song that Gabrielle wrote, and it's the title track from their record, In the West, which came out in 2025. Then Ferris and Jason Romero. I thought I played something else. Oh, I played something at the very beginning of the set I forgot to tell you about. Kate McLeod's Mind the Gap, featuring Paul Hamilton on the lead vocals, doing Utah Phillips' The Green Rolling Hills of West Virginia from their new record, Homebrewed. Then you heard from Ferris and Jason Romero, Wait Till the Clouds Roll By, and the Horsenecks and In the West. And then finally, you heard from Ferris and Jason Romero and Georgie from their new record, These Are the Days That Turn Into Years. I think we've got time to fit in a couple more songs before our gospel set. Maybe one more song. I'm not sure. I've got something pretty wacky picked out that I know Maggie from Michigan will like.

And with that terrible pun and Brian Bauer's version of Mark Graham's Zen gospel singing, we'd better move on to the real gospel set. Here come the inspirations.

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Many, many ago, but still I'm here.

0: Well, I hope everyone's okay that I preceded the gospel set with Brian Powers and gospel singing. Song written by the crazy Mark Graham. All right, what was in our gospel set? We began with the Inspirations doing I'll Never Move Away from their 2025 record, Up Above the World So High. And then, I think from the 1950s, we heard Thomas A. Dorsey leading a choir and Take My Hand, Precious Lord. I played it from that 1983 compilation, American Roots Music. And then from 1982, we heard the Edwin Hawkins Singers do Oh Happy Day, a single they re-recorded back then, 1982. Originally was, what, 1968? Yeah, when that song came out. And then the last thing we heard was from the Soweto Gospel Choir, Hosanna, from their 2009 release, The Sounds of the Soweto Gospel Choir. Well, I am Mando Richard. Thank you all so much for having tuned into Whiskey Before Breakfast or The Roots Program, depending on where you are. I look forward so much to seeing you again next week on your radio.
1: Hi, my name is Leland Sint. I live in Lenexa, Kansas. My wife and I were planning to attend a public radio event here in Kansas City, and she said that if she was going to dress up for the event, then I had to dress up as well. The jacket was something of a calling of a bluff. I had the idea to make it out of tote bags. I was able to talk my mother into making the jacket for me. The sleeves are primarily KCUR with iHeart KCUR and Public Radio Nerd. 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
2: And welcome, everybody, to the beautiful and historic Scottish Rite Concert Hall here in our hometown of Lexington, Kentucky. 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It's folk and blues, bluegrass, country, Celtic, all kinds of this real, organic, from the heart music, and artists come from everywhere to be on our show. We say it every week. You don't have to be famous to be on Wood Songs. You just have to be very, very good. And that is the case of both of the artists being featured on tonight's broadcast. Both of them are wonderful award-winning artists from Australia. They're here in the United States, and they're going to introduce themselves to you shortly. First up is a wonderful award-winning artist, and she's has become making big waves and a name for herself in the world of bluegrass. She's absolutely wonderful. She's got a great album called Shades of Blue. This is a tune called Good Morning, Moon. Please welcome Christy Cox to the Wood Songs Old Time Radio.

0: Great song, great album. Shades of Blue is the name of the record. Good Morning Moon is the song. Christy Cox, it's nice to have you here. Thank you so much.
1: It's great to be back.
0: You've got a wonderful trio behind you. Jason Bailey doing a wonderful job on that mandolin. Jason Griffith on the acoustic guitar. And Ellie Hawkinson. Did I get that right? Hawkinson. Close enough. Beautiful job, background vocals and fiddle. So you, I'm going to brag on you a little bit. In America, we have Rhonda Vincent. Mm-hmm. The New York Times christened her the Queen of Bluegrass. And in Australia, they have christened you the Queen of Bluegrass. So that's kind of neat, right?
1: I think Karen Lynn holds that. If it was up to me, I'd give that title to Karen Lynn.
0: Give it to Karen. Mm-hmm. But you've won several awards. You've 7 Golden Guitar Country Music Awards in Australia. You were named Australian Country Music Independent Artist of the Year, and all that success. You decided to, and now Australia is like what, the 12th of the size of the United States, right? So it's a relatively small population-wise,
1: yeah.
0: Right, it's a huge landmass.
1: Mm-hmm.
0: But you decided to come to America. You kind of made a home in Nashville. Australia is still your home, but you're living in Nashville, making your way in the American bluegrass world. How's that going?
1: I've been here 15 years now, and I still feel like a tiny little guppy fish in a huge ocean. So, I mean, I can't complain. I'm getting incredible support from the American industry, and I moved here because playing bluegrass in Australia, we've only got 2 festivals a year, so it's kind of hard to make a living. Not sure it's any easier to make a living playing bluegrass here, but I'm certainly trying. So.
0: Well, you know, you're reaching out, you're working hard to meet the audience, which is important. 12-year-old little girl, your grandfather was a big influence on the kind of music that you loved, right?
1: Yes.
0: So what was he listening to that attracted you as a little girl?
1: He used to listen to the Grand Ole Opry every Sunday.
0: In Australia?
1: Mm-hmm. Mm-hmm. Yeah, it used to come across the radio, and we'd listen to it on a Sunday morning, and it was like going to church for us, you know. We'd, all right, guys, let's have our pancakes for breakfast and listen to the Opry.
0: Gather around the radio while you're having mm-hmm. morning breakfast. And yeah. Who were the artists that you were listening to that were just impacting you and making you say, I think I want to do this too?
1: Emmylou Harris. Mm. Mm-hmm. That she is... To me, that's the pinnacle for me. So
0: when you were little, you started to learn to play the guitar.
1: Mm-hmm.
0: Then you go to high school and you say, I don't want to play the guitar anymore. I'm going to learn the bass.
1: Yes.
0: How did that...
1: Well, technically, I didn't really want to learn the bass. It's just my music teacher told me he was going to fail me at music if I didn't learn how to read the fly dots. You know those dots on the mm-hmm. page, that sheet music stuff.
0: and how much of that training has helped you play bluegrass?
1: Honestly, playing bass in high school really taught me to keep in time, I think. It gave me better timing. I played it for 4 years in high school, and then the second I graduated and he didn't fail me in music, I stopped.
0: Escape the bass, right?
1: Yes.
0: Well, you have this new album out on Billy Blue Records, right?
1: Mm-hmm.
0: And it's called Let It Burn, and I want to be able to brag on you that in 2025, this album was the Bluegrass Recording of the Year. So that must feel good, right? And how are the American bluegrass audiences that are used to Del McCurry and all this other, you know, Rhonda Vincent, and then you come along with this delightful Australian accent, but playing that music. How's the audience reactions to what you're trying to do?
1: I think if I had a dollar for every time someone said to me, you don't have an accent with you when you sing, I would be a very rich woman right now. No, honestly, it's... Everyone's been really supportive, and I'm getting wonderful support on Bluegrass Radio. And we love traveling around and playing music for folks, and it's what we love. So.
0: Well, let's listen to what you love. This is the album that we're talking about. It's called Let It Burn. This is a beautiful song, my favorite song on your album, by the way. It's called Front Porch of Paradise. Why not? It's Christy Cox on the Wood Songs, Old Time Radio.

Christy Cox, all the way from Australia. Her album, Let It Burn. If you want to know more information about Christy Cox, making her music part of your home music collection, I know you do. All you got to do is just go to the Wood Songs website, click on the archive page. This is show number 1,172, and you can make Let It Burn and all her other albums part of your own home music collection, as well as our next artist, who is also from Australia. She is a very dynamic lyricist. Her words are really what have made her impactful, and you're going to find that out as the show goes on. She's got a song that she's going to introduce to everybody. It's called Hubby in a Honky Tonk. It is Katrina Burgoyne on the Wood Songs, Old Time Radio.

0: Katrina Burgoyne all the way from Australia, and Ellie Hawkinson doing a double duty there on the fiddle. Great job. Katrina, it's nice to have you here. Thanks for being part of Woodsongs.
1: Thanks for having me.
0: You are an interesting lyricist. You have interesting ideas that you put words to music, and that's really made you quite popular. Meeting your hubby in a honky-tonk, that's sort of a country music replacement for Tinder, I would think. So it's like you're really attracting a very lyric-minded audience with your music. And that must feel good, because it's almost as hard to write the lyrics as it is the music that goes with it, right?
1: Yeah, you know, I've always been obsessed with songwriting. I was writing songs before I could sing or play guitar. And I remember being a kid in a toddler in a car seat telling my father, "We're going to run out of songs one day. We only have a certain amount of keys on a piano." And as I've grown and I've learned what I do best, I love making people smile. So I love to write what I call croaky country or spicy country. I have two lanes.
0: We're going to get to the spicy one in the second half hour, so put your seatbelts on. But now, it was talking about your family and what you were saying to your dad. There was a trip out into the outback, if I recall. And you describe the outback to folks that may not know what that is.
1: The outback of Australia is central Australia, and there's not many people that live there. It's red dirt and some weeds. But when I was a young girl, in 1998, my mother took us on an adventure of a lifetime. We spent a month. Most people go to Disneyland on vacation. My mother took us to the outback to camp on the side of the road. And I would wake up in the morning, we'd step outside our tent, and you'd see dingo footprints or crocodile footprints. Wherever we were at the time, we had visitors, snakes. I saw it all, and in those remote areas, there was only country music playing on the radio.
0: Wasn't it a CD? Somebody had a CD of Shania Twain?
1: Absolutely. It was the first time I heard Come On Over by Shania Twain. Mm. And up until that point, I just couldn't find my favorite kind of musicians until I found Shania Twain. I was like, oh my goodness. So I went home to learn the guitar so I could sing and play Shania Twain songs around the campfire.
0: And it was like you were like 14 years old. You started playing in the clubs and I don't want to say
1: bars.
0: It was a bad thing, but the places where they had music, you were just 14 years old starting right there.
1: Yeah, my mom would drive me to gigs, and I would get home at 3 a.m. and I would show up to school about 10 a.m. the next day. We used to do a regular Wednesday. My guitar teacher, who was my mom's age, would have me sing in the band. I was so blessed to have that opportunity.
0: Well, that must be an interesting way for a young girl to become experienced playing, performing in front of people. Now, in your family, both of your grandfathers were musical, so this is something that was definitely in your family, but they were more like jazz and classical, right?
1: Yeah, my grandfather on my dad's side played jazz, classical, but my grandfather that I call Poppy, he would be so amazed to be here tonight and see what you guys do. He loved Hank Williams and a lot of the oldies, and I learned a lot of, like, Charlie Pride, Hank Williams, Patsy Cline. I learned all that from my pop.
0: So that influence plus hearing Shania Twain when you were in the outback, that kind of like ignited you, and you started performing. You started learning the guitar, I guess, right away, right?
1: Yeah.
0: Your songwriting, when did that start becoming a very powerful part of you?
1: Well, it was more, I was a songwriter before I was a singer or a guitarist, and I'm dyslexic. I couldn't read until I was about 11.
0: I read that 10 out of 4 people have that problem.
1: Oh, wow. So I would write songs all my life, but I couldn't remember it. So I would just, by the time I was about 11 and I could actually write a sentence, I started putting pen to paper and started writing songs. And actually, the first time I picked up the guitar, I say I went to learn Shania Twain, but I actually learned 2 chords from a Shania Twain song, and I said, I'm going to write a song. I didn't even finish learning the Shania Twain song.
0: It doesn't take a lot of chords to write a song, does it? It just has a good idea, right?
1: Well, it wasn't a great song.
0: Wow.
1: It had two chords.
0: Artists should never, Achy Breaky Heart.
1: That's true.
0: You know?
1: Yeah, it 16, definitely was not that.
0: 16 million records later, yeah. Right? Two chords, right? So you've got an EP called The Next Big Thing, which I'm sure is all about you because you're working so hard. This is a tune called 25 Cents in the Ashtray. It is Katrina Burgoyne from Australia on the Wood Songs, Old Time Radio Hour.

0: 25 cents in the ashtray. It is Katrina Burgoyne, all the way from Australia, four-time Australian Golden Guitar nominee. We've also got another award winner, Christy Cox, also from Australia. We're going to get back to both of these artists, plus this week's amazing Woodsongs Kid. We will be back right after this.
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2: Yeah, you've got to have friends from Australia. Tommy Emmanuel, probably one of the most entertaining guitarists in the world, and we're so grateful everybody could join us here at the Scottish Rite Concert Hall here in our hometown of Lexington, Kentucky, the crossroads of America's folk and bluegrass music, the gateway city to the beautiful Appalachian Mountains where so much of this art and music does come from. And it's time now for this week's Wood Songs Kids. So let's say hi to 16-year-old Colin McPeak. How you doing, Colin?
3: I'm doing good.
2: So you're here with your guitar, and you're 16 years old. You write your own songs.
3: Correct.
2: So when did you start writing? Same thing I asked Christy and Katrine. I'm going to ask you too. When did the writing bug start?
3: Probably when I was about 14. As soon as I started getting into guitar, that's when I just started trying my own.
2: That's like a whole 2 years ago.
3: Yeah.
2: So, and here you are, just 24 months later, you're on a national broadcast playing your own guitar on a song that you wrote, right? Do you write a lot? Is it something that happens a lot, or does it take work and time and thought?
3: For me, it really takes, like, a lot of thought, but I try every now and then, you know.
2: Okay, so you're about to sing a song. Now, you come from the mountains of eastern Kentucky.
3: Sure,
2: right?
3: Do.
2: You're a Kentucky boy, so very proud of that. And you're here on a broadcast with two amazing artists from Australia, right? And you're going to sing a song that you wrote.

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1: Diamond Ring in the Drawer is the name of the song. He's 16 years old. Colin McPeak, this week's Woodsongs Kid.

Diamond Ring in the Drawer, the ultimate breakup song from a 16-year-old. You come back when you're 27 and divorced. I want to hear what those songs are. I want to hear what those songs are like. He's 16 years old. This week's Woodsongs kid, Colin McPeak, all the way from the mountains of Appalachia. We're very proud of our Woodsongs kids. If you've got a youngster you think belongs on our show, if you're the parent or the guardian, we want you to contact us. You go to the Woodsongs website, click on the kids page, and we would love to review every single submission that comes in. We do love our Woodsongs kids, and a big congratulations for Colin. Great song. Well run. Well written. We're on the air all over the world, and we have artists from Australia on tonight's broadcast, and we're on the air at Magic FM in Perth, Australia, Art Sound FM in Canberra, Australia, Apple FM in Victoria as well, and we're very proud of our Australian artists that are on our broadcast tonight. She's got a brand new song she's going to treat the Woodsongs audience to. It's called Hurricane. It is Christy Cox on the Woodsongs, Old Time Radio Hour.

0: Brand new song, Treat for the Wood Songs audience. It's called Hurricane. Christy Cox, and let's give some props to Jason Bailey on the mandolin, Tyler Griffith doing the acoustic guitar, and Ellie Hawkinson, beautiful job on the fiddle. Christy Cox is with us all the way from Australia, now home based in America, and I'm a little bit bragging about you again here. You are a 7-time Golden Guitar Country Music Award winner on Australia. You were named Australian Country Music Independent Artist of the Year, and you're the first Australian artist to debut number one on the Billboard Bluegrass chart. So, and yet the music business has really changed a lot in recent years, hasn't it? I mean, things like there's no more record store chains left in the United States, and CD sales, you know, it's who has a CD player anymore, right? Mm-hmm. So what is the process for any artist, not just yourself, but any artist right now?
1: I think it's social media. Kat does a much better job of that than I do. I personally can't stand it, but I think we're meant to make content.
0: So when you say make it, now do people react when you do social media content, you know, videos, TikTok, this and all, does it result in a purchase that helps put gas in the car so you can get from point A to point B?
1: I am yet to see that, but I think some people see it. Ask me in 10 years.
0: Well, but it's, you know, here you are an established artist. You are established in the bluegrass world, mm-hmm. and you know, imagine the younger kids coming up trying to get a foothold on something that resembles a market. That must be very hard for them. What would you tell them?
1: Well,
0: what advice would you give them?
1: Honestly, they need to come and play Wood Songs.
0: And
1: for me personally, most of my fans have come from radio, from Sirius XM and places like that. Like, traditional radio still is probably where people know me the most from. And when people come to my shows, I never ever have anybody say, I really love that TikTok reel that you did. They say, you know, I heard your new song on the radio this week. So I really do think radio is what's still driving artists to break through.
0: It's still the most powerful gateway between an artist, a song, and the audience,
1: correct,
0: isn't it? That plus performing live.
1: Yes.
0: So you must do a lot of the bluegrass and folk festivals, right?
1: Yeah, we do a fair bit. We do a lot of listening rooms. Listening rooms are probably my favorite venues to play.
0: The more intimate, mm-hmm. the more intimate stuff, and you're right there in front of the audience, right? Mm-hmm. Yeah, that is nice. You have an album called Let It Burn. It's a beautiful production. You actually have a record label behind it.
1: I do,
0: You're one of the few artists with a record label behind it.
1: Yes, I'm very blessed. My producer, Jerry Sally, who I've worked with now for 20 years, we're actually in the studio. I'm recording my next album, which is what Hurricane's going to be on. We're finishing it next week, actually, but he started a label, and I'd been working with him for 20 years, and he signed me.
0: Isn't that nice? Well, let's go ahead and listen to it. Let It Burn is on Billy Blue Records. The song is called Some Things Don't Go Together. It is Christy Cox on the Wood Songs, old-time radio.

like a screen door in a submarine. Some Things Don't Go Together from her album Let It Burn. If you want to know more about the music of Christy Cox, you go to the Wood Songs website, click on the archive page. This is show number 1172. You find out about Christy Cox as well as our next artist, who's also from Australia, also an amazing guitar player, also a wonderful lyric writer. This is a tune called Wife Trial. Check it out. It's Katrina Burgoyne on the Wood Songs.

0: today.
1: Between we're listening to Katrina Burgoyne, between you and the song from our Wood Songs Kid, this is a very spicy show. And you were saying that a lot of your music has a spicy category to it, and we're about to get into a song that is a very Tabasco sauce.
2: Yes.
1: Spice. Okay. But your adventurous nature, I think, is reflected in a lot of the things that you've tried to do with your career. And you're probably the only artist on Wood Songs that was a contestant on The Bachelor. So
2: but you've this done is the, your research.
1: This,
2: oh
1: yes,
2: my
1: right.
2: Goodness.
1: This is the Australian version of The Bachelor, right?
2: Yes.
1: Was that fun?
2: You know what? The Bachelor experience for me was the most incredible experience of my life.
1: Tell me about it.
2: Well, you know, At the time, I had given up music. I was still making a living from music, playing cover gigs. But I thought, what's the point? Oh, you can't make money from being a country artist in Australia at that time. What's the point? I can't do what I love. I can't make money from the songs I write. So I just thought, I give up. And I went on this TV show. And when you're in a mansion full of a lot of women, I learned that all of us women question ourselves, we all doubt ourselves, and we all go through the same feelings and thoughts. I'm not special. So I would go and journal, and at the end of that competition, I said, I'm going to buy a ticket to Nashville, Tennessee, and try to chase my dreams of being
1: a
2: songwriter.
1: So it's kind of a brave thing of you to do that, right? So you pack up three suitcases, your guitar, and just enough money to buy a salvage title guitar, car when you get to Nashville. So it's not like you had like a lot of connections and a bunch of financial backing and stuff. You were just on your own, going to make your way, right?
2: I went for broke, and I did go broke.
1: And And there's a reason folk rhymes with broke, and a lot of artists learn that quickly, right? So you're going to do a song that this is one of the songs that makes you extremely popular among your audience, and this is a Tabasco sauce-level spicy song, right? Is that a fair way to describe it?
2: Yes. Well, can I tell the story about behind this song a little bit?
1: Quick.
2: I shared this song on social media. It was a song I wrote 10 years ago for a man to sing. And I was requested to write a female version of it. Now, this song would have never seen the light of day unless I just thought, I'm not made it yet. I may as well just share whatever I have. And the song got 4.5 million views.
1: Okay, so in a world of war and violence and shooting and strife and anxiety, there's nothing wrong with people loving each other, right? This is a tune called Back Up. It is Katrina Burgoyne on the Wood Songs. Old time. Put your seatbelts on.

0: Song's called Backup. Wasn't it wonderful having Katrina Burgoyne from Australia on our broadcast? This week's Wood Songs kid, Colin McPeak, 16 years old, doing a great job. And multi-award winner Christy Cox and the wonderful musicians with her as well. Music is so comforting, it's so wonderful, it is so calming, it is so soothing, it's interesting, it's funny, it's passionate, it's all these amazing things in a world that may not seem like that all the time. And you have artists from Australia comforting those in America who, a couple weeks ago, we had artists from Ukraine on Wood Songs, and the one thing that it all has in common is the comforting, beautiful thing, what music is, what art is, what all of these things that come from the heart and the passion of the artists and the songs, reaching you, the audience. It's an amazing thing, and it's a wonderful thing. And when you look at the world and it looks so full of hate and strife and anger, you think of these beautiful artists and all their songs. It reminds me of something that Charles Schulz said, the creator of Peanuts. He said, "Don't worry about bad things happening in the world because it's already tomorrow in Australia." So we thank you very much. My name is Michael Jonathan. I'm a folk singer. I'm a song farmer. We'll see you next week on the Wood Songs. Oh.
1: You've been listening to Wood Songs broadcast number 1172. Michael's opening song was Cherry Pie. Our chief engineer is Jerome Gall. Our TV director is Maria Clarish. Technical assistants are Brian Clousing, Eric Anderson, Dan Field, and Gavin Clark. The Wood Songs crew member of the week is Rick Bertelson. And our Wood Songs partner of the week is Patricia Compton. 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We hope you'll join us again next week for the Wood Songs Old Time Radio Hour.

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0: Yeah.
5: Hey, I'm Jad Abumrad.
4: I'm Robert Krulwich.
5: This is Radio Lab.
4: And today we have a story that actually kind of seems to stick with those who hear it.
5: You can hear us now?
4: Hello, hello, hello, yep. Hello.
5: Like this guy.
6: Walter Murch. I'm a film editor and sound designer, and I've been working in film since the late 1960s.
5: Resume includes...
7: I'm going to make him an offer he can't refuse.
4: The Godfather.
5: Apocalypse Now.
8: I love the smell of napalm in the morning.
5: Ton of other films.
4: The thing we're talking about, in, yeah. So you should know, is the...
5: One of the more spectacular stories I've ever heard.
4: How did you bump into this tale?
6: Well, I was in Lyon in France.
5: Doing a film?
6: Unbearable Lightness of Being.
5: This is back in 1986.
6: I was supposed to be there for a week, and it wound up I was there for a month. And I ran out of things to read, so I went down the street from the hotel, and there was a bookstore, and... I was interested, and still am, in cosmology, so I picked up a book by the Carl Sagan of France, a man named Hubert Reeves.
5: Hubert.
6: Hubert.
5: Actually, he's French-Canadian.
4: He translates as Carl Sagan. Anyway.
5: Murch ends up buying Reeves' book, goes back to the hotel, finds a cozy spot.
6: So I was happily reading away, and he was trying to explain, with some difficulty, because it's a difficult topic, how did... matter condense out of the sort of quark soup that we believe happened right after the Big Bang. And he tried various attempts scientifically, but then he said, to give you a sense of the poetry of this moment, the best thing is the story that Malaparte tells.
4: Who is Malaparte?
6: Well, he was a journalist, a poet, a diplomat, soldier, wow. Prisoner, film director, and somebody who...
4: got around.
6: Yeah.
5: And speaking of getting around, in 1942, a Milanese newspaper...
6: Corriere della Sera.
5: ...sent Malaparte...
6: ...to report on the eastern and northern fronts of the war.
5: Specifically, the Russian-Finnish border.
6: And he had a front row seat of the siege of Leningrad, the agony of the Nazi bombardment of that city.
4: And it's from there that Malaparte tells his story.
6: So this one day, this was in the winter.
4: Malaparte was posted with the Finnish army who were fighting along with the Nazis, and they were perched just north of Leningrad.
6: On the shores of Lake Ladoga, which is this big... lake abutting the city.
4: And on this day...
6: the Nazis bombarded the area around the lake. This started a forest fire. Everyone ran for cover.
5: Soldiers ran every which way, and in the middle of the forest, there were Soviet horses that were locked up in a stable.
6: And the horses panicked and broke out of the stables. Hundreds of them.
5: And they just started running.
4: Rushing to get away from the fire.
6: Right.
5: So you have hundreds of horses bolting through this flaming forest.
6: Heading towards the open space ahead, which was the lake.
5: And all at once, they burst out of the forest and go barreling into the lake, stampeding one on top of the other as they all get deeper and deeper.
6: Up to their heads.
5: And it is at this moment when they enter the lake that, according to the story, something very weird happens. In the blink of an eye...
6: the lake... snaps them shut.
5: It just freezes.
6: Suddenly turns to ice.
5: With a bang. It goes from water to ice with this violent snap, and suddenly the horses are entombed. Malaparte writes that even the waves on the lake were gripped in midair and sort of suspended there.
6: Fade out. The next morning, when Malaparte and the Finns woke up, they discovered the forest fire had burned itself out. And look at that, the lake has frozen solid overnight. And his Finnish friends said, yes, that sometimes happens. And then they look and see, what are those bumps on the ice over there? They go to investigate, and they find themselves in this horrific sculpture garden of horses' heads sticking up out of the solid marble-like floor of ice.
5: Well, you said hundreds, so hundreds of horse heads.
6: Hundreds of horse heads.
4: These are not going to decay, right? Because it's freezing cold. So
6: those horses stayed there all winter, and Malaparte was there in that region of the world during that winter. And every so often, he and the other soldiers would go and have a smoke, and they'd go into the sculpture garden and wander around looking at this miraculous thing.
5: So this image of the horses frozen in this lake.
6: This image, beautiful and strange and disturbing and profound in some way.
5: Made us wonder. Well, made me wonder, I should say.
4: I told you at the time, don't trust this story. It's scientifically impossible.
5: And
4: keeping
5: an open heart, this possibly be true? Could there be a grain, perhaps several grains, perhaps a lake's worth of grains of truth to this story?
4: Your heart's open, it's just your mind is like loose like a sieve. Anyway, we've argued about this for a year.
5: Yeah, and you know what? We're gonna reconstruct that argument right now and take this uptown.
0: All right. Let's do this.
4: To a real scientist.
5: In the course of our argument, we ended up going uptown to Rockefeller University to meet a couple people who know about ice.
9: So we're going to go play with some super cool ice.
5: Among them, this fellow.
9: I'm Alexander Petrov. I am the Raymond and Beverly Sackler Fellow.
4: Do you ever wonder who are Raymond and Beverly Sackler?
9: They occasionally almost show up and I almost meet them, but I never have. Yeah.
5: In any case, Alex, who must be said is an amazing dude, graciously agreed to demonstrate that you can, in fact, create the conditions of that massive lake inside a tiny little test tube.
9: Okay, could somebody hold this sort of in here, and I'll get the tube set up.
5: He reached inside his freezer, grabbed his trusty Falcon.
9: Yeah, this is called a Falcon tube.
5: Just a plastic tube filled with water. Now, this is not normal water.
9: This is the really nice water.
5: It's very, very pure water. No minerals, no dust in there, like super distilled. And he says when you take water like that and you cool it down, you can get it far below its freezing point, and it won't freeze. Unless, that is, you happen to have a horse.
9: You have a tiny horse here?
4: We have a tiny horse.
9: And we are going to drop that into the Falcon tube and do that. That's going to be awesome.
5: So he handed us the tube.
10: I'm holding a little vial of super cooled water. What, Alex, what temperature do you think this is that I'm holding?
9: Minus 20.
10: Right? This is minus 20?
9: C.
10: C. Celsius.
4: Wait, when does water freeze in Celsius? Zero. So it's 20 degrees below freezing point, and it's still water.
5: But not for long, because we unscrewed the cap.
10: Are you filming?
5: We held the little plastic horse over the tube.
4: Countdown or something.
11: Okay, on the count of three, guilty.
12: All right, 3, 2, 1.
5: Point for Jad, because the moment that little plastic horse hit the water slammed into ice.
0: I got excited.
5: Suddenly that little guy was trapped in an ice cube.
0: Oh my God, the horse is frozen. That's amazing.
4: Please remember the horse was plastic. No animals were harmed in this experiment.
5: It is honestly breathtaking. Like, it happens so fast.
13: Catastrophic ice formation, just like that.
5: Did you hear that C word, Robert? Say it again.
13: Catastrophic.
5: This is Virginia Walker.
13: And I'm in the Department of Biology, Queen's University.
5: Virginia was one of the many people that we called up to ask, like, what the hell? Like, why does this happen? Like, shouldn't this water just freeze gradually the way that most water does, you know, at 32 degrees Fahrenheit or whatever?
13: No, actually. So you see, this is why we have to start at the beginning. As Julie Andrews says, a very good place to start, right? All right, so the only reason that water freezes normally at 0 Celsius and 32 Fahrenheit is that there's something there that makes it freeze. We call that a nucleator.
5: Sounds like a superhero.
13: Yeah, nucleator. All right, so it's a nucleator.
5: A nucleator is like a seed, right? Didn't know this, but it turns out water almost always needs a seed in order to grow ice.
14: Because it turns out water by itself is not actually that good at remembering how to become ice.
5: That is Erin Pettit. She's a glaciologist.
14: At the University of Alaska Fairbanks.
5: And what she means is that when water cools down, the molecules start to slow their movement.
14: They get a little bit closer together.
5: And at that point, they want to all hold hands and become ice.
14: But the water molecules don't quite remember very well how they're supposed to be organized.
5: They're like, wait, do you stand here and I stand here? How do we do this again?
14: They need to be shown what combination of angles work the best to create a nice, stable structure.
5: What they need is, say, a speck of dust. That's the nucleator. If you throw in some dust into otherwise pure water, now they have a guide.
14: Because ice can start to mimic whatever the shape of the dust particle is.
5: But what happens is that the water molecules start to form a cage around the dust particle. And that cage shape is very similar to the shape they need to make ice. And suddenly they're like, oh, that's how we do it. So in a sense, the dust particle is reminding the water molecules how to freeze.
13: Well, no, I don't think of it like that.
5: Virginia says it's actually not quite so gentle. Really what's happening is the dust particle is forcing the water molecules into the right shape around it. It's like a command.
13: It's nothing about memory. It's a physical thing. They just get jammed in there.
4: Wow, this is like Julie Andrews like a Nazi.
13: So then these
4: let's start at the very beginning. Start at the very beginning!
5: Okay, so if, as we just learned, water needs a catalyst, a nucleator, in order to freeze, doesn't this at least raise the possibility that that Finnish Russian lake had reached a supercooled state, along come these horses, and they were the nucleators? Maybe they had dust on their hair or whatever, I don't know. But whatever it was, it started a chain reaction. Ice spread outward from these horses, shot across the entire lake, and froze the whole damn thing at once.
4: And if you'll excuse me for just a second, because this is like a Tourette-ing like impulse I have. Excuse me. Now we can continue.
5: Hold your horses there, Krulwich. We'll get to your skepticism in a moment, but I want to talk a little bit more about nucleators for a second. Because when we were talking with Virginia, she told us something kind of cool. We asked her, like, what else nucleates ice? Like, we learned about dust, but what else can do it?
13: Okay, so the best nucleator is ice itself.
5: She says if a little bit of snow falls into some water or a little bit of ice forms in the water organically, the water molecules will rush around that and bam.
13: If you don't have ice, what is the second best thing to nucleate this ice happens to be bacteria.
5: Turns out, she says, there are three different kinds of bacteria that can generate these special proteins.
13: Big honking proteins.
5: That can instantly turn water into ice.
4: In fact, when we were reporting this story, a video started circulating on the internet that showed a scientist taking a bottle of water, squirting a little bit of this bacteria in, and then the thing just shocked into ice.
13: And the cool thing is, these bacteria are actually plant pathogens.
5: Plant killers.
13: So you've probably seen grass growing in your backyard or whatever, and it can be all covered with frost. But then, you know, the frost can melt and it's still green.
5: Yeah.
13: But if those bacteria are present...
5: She says they'll spit out their proteins onto the plant, which generates these ice crystals.
13: The ice crystals...
5: Then slice the plant open.
13: And expose the inside of the plant. And the bacteria say, yummy, here's lunch. And they eat the inside of the plant.
5: It's a good strategy. But that's not the cool part. Virginia says she has also found these proteins in bacteria that don't kill plants.
13: So that made me think.
5: Made her wonder why. Like, why would they need to make ice? And that's when it occurred to her and a few other researchers, maybe it's about transportation.
13: Exactly.
4: What?
5: Well, think about it. These bacteria are just sitting on these plants.
13: And what happens is the wind comes along, blows up these little bacteria into the upper atmosphere.
5: Blows them literally up into the clouds.
13: They're not particularly cold hardy.
5: So now they have a situation. They do not want to be all the way up there.
13: They got to get back down to the earth. And unless they hitch a ride on those horses that you keep talking about, they're so light, they might not come down to earth.
5: So what they do, she suspects, is they use the plant trick. They spit out these proteins into the cold, wet cloud, which galvanizes the water molecules around them to form a snowflake around their body. So now they've got this little hovercraft that they can use to coast on down.
13: If they make ice, they can get back down, and they can get back down in a different place and start a new colony of bacteria somewhere else. And so by this way, they get dispersed around the whole Earth.
5: Think about that the next time it's winter and it snows.
13: Apparently, if you melt each snowflake you'll find a little bacterium inside it.
5: You're saying all of them? All the snowflakes?
13: I haven't looked at every single snowflake.
5: Well, of course.
13: But it makes perfect sense, doesn't it?
5: But that's a very, very cool idea.
13: Yeah.
5: I suddenly like the bacteria movie a hell of a lot better than the horse movie. So at least I've And it at least has a shot of being true.
12: Yeah, the horses. So when we were reporting this story and we're talking to Aaron Pettit and Virginia Walker and a bunch of other scientists, when we asked them, could an entire lake have flash frozen in an instant, trapping all those horses, uniformly the answer that we got was
14: no.
4: Did you hear her no there? Did you hear the sound of it? It seems somewhat summary. Let me ask it to a different way. Would you say absolutely not, or is it just a kind of a gentle no?
14: I'd say that's an absolutely not.
4: Okay. Because as Aaron told us, when you're talking about freezing an entire lake, well, you've got a lot of problems to consider. First,
14: the process of freezing actually is a source of heat itself.
4: Because, like, when water molecules form bonds to make ice, that's a lot of activity, and activity produces energy, and now that's going to make things a little bit warmer. Not to mention the fact that horses are warm-blooded animals, so they also would slow down the process of freezing.
14: Right.
4: Also, the water would never have been pure enough to supercool in the first place.
14: Because there's too many things in the lake that would provide that initial nucleation. Plants, organisms, dirt.
5: Damn it.
14: Did somebody actually see this? What is the actual evidence that...
6: No. Nobody saw any of this as it actually happened.
5: When we told Walter Mirsch what the scientists told us, in typical Walter Mirsch fashion, he was icy calm. And he reminded us that he never told us it was true, that Malaparte often mixed fact and fiction, and that the real reason he was attracted to this story was because it offered a metaphor for cosmology.
6: Right. The beginning of the universe.
4: Really? I mean, if you'll excuse me for a small bit of skepticism. Now Walter thinks it's true for the universe?
5: Metaphor.
4: Even so.
5: Come on.
4: Well, what does he mean? What does he mean?
5: Here's what he means. And if you're a physicist listening right now, just turn off the radio.
4: We're just talking among ourselves here.
5: Right. So you can think of it in one of two ways, right? The first is that idea of supercooling that we saw at Rockefeller, where under the right circumstances, water can cool down way below its freezing point, not freeze, and then all of a sudden...
4: Oh, my God!
5: And it can suddenly do that, which we saw at Rockefeller in the test tube. Now, according to Jana Levin...
15: Professor of Physics and Astronomy, Barnard College, Columbia University.
5: The metaphor holds, because that bizarro flash freezing phenomenon actually happened repeatedly, she says, in the moments after the Big Bang.
15: Yes. Supercooling is definitely something that happens in the early universe.
5: She says right when the universe got its start, it was still small, like the size of a grapefruit. Inside that grapefruit, it was extremely hot.
15: Back then, it was probably a million trillion trillion trillion times hotter.
4: A million trillion trillion trillion times.
15: 10 to the 32 times hotter.
5: But as the little grapefruit began to expand, the temperature started to drop, and it dropped and dropped to a point where the universe...
15: should freeze.
5: So to speak. But it didn't. And it's waiting, and it's waiting to freeze, and you're like, what's happening? Why aren't you freezing? Then suddenly, pow! There it goes. Phase change.
4: Go ahead.
5: Okay.
4: I don't know exactly what you're saying, but keep going.
5: All I'm saying is there's a lot of phase changes. Some of them were super cool. Don't worry about it.
4: Okay.
5: There's another parallel, which I think is actually even more interesting. It has to do with those seeds we talked about. So if you go back to the grapefruit.
4: Okay.
5: Inside, it's very, very hot. You've got this wash of energy, and this energy is uniform, right? It's all the same thing, spread evenly. Everywhere the same. But then as things cool, you begin to get these...
15: tiny fluctuations.
5: Little variations in temperature and density.
15: Where it's a little bit hotter and denser in one point.
5: Than another. We're talking about clumps. Like maybe over here, there's a little bit more matter and heat than over there. And these are our seeds.
4: See, I don't think that you're describing seeds like I understand seeds. Seeds are little things. Little things that attract other stuff.
5: No, but these behave just like seeds.
12: Because as the universe cools down and expands and begins to add all these new forces and all these new particles...
15: Gravity, electron, photons, atoms.
12: Those little bits of variation from the beginning are still there, and now they're growing bigger. Because now we have gravity, right? So little concentrations of stuff are now attracting more stuff, and then more stuff, and then more stuff, and as the universe expands, they expand until ultimately those little blips have become these massive objects.
15: Amazingly, the largest structures that we know about in the universe have their seeds in these tiny fluctuations.
4: Does that mean when you go on a Star Wars kind of voyage, so you're in your spaceship and you're going at some incredibly high speed, you're rushing through the universe and you see huge clouds of gas with nurseries for stars, and you leave them and you go to a galaxy and then another galaxy. There's a galaxy over here and a galaxy over there and a galaxy over here. You're saying that these massive structures, walls of galaxies, neighborhoods of stars, that's gonna, are reflections of a very early moment when something went whoosh, in the initial broil of stuff. Like
15: these beautiful structures that you're describing are like the snowflakes around the little bit of dust.
4: So does that mean that the empty spaces that we see when we gaze at the current universe are actually filled with something that hasn't cooled yet, or that isn't quite, or isn't visible to us, or is working under different rules?
15: Well, if I can hijack your question, I can say we might not have seen the last of the phase transitions. Our universe is absolutely continuing to cool.
12: Is it really?
15: Yeah.
12: It's cooling down? It's very cold
15: right now. We have this dark energy driving the universe to expand at an ever-accelerated rate, and it's conceivable that in the future that energy will endure some phase transition, and it will go away or decay to something else in this new state of matter. It might do something different to the evolution of the universe.
4: Oh.
15: So we might have a phase transition in our future.
4: Huh. Suddenly I feel a little... Oh, dear.
16: Stay tuned. More to come following the break.
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1: Hello, I'm Lulu Miller. This is Radiolab. And today,
2: boom, boom.
3: Oh, hello.
1: Hi. A story from producer Annie McEwen.
2: Yes. Okay, so today I have a story. It's like a Tom Clancy international underwater spy thriller with a little spicy science thrown in.
1: All right. I am grabbing my popcorn. Take me away.
2: Yeah. Okay. Let's begin with...
4: Yeah, okay.
2: Thank you, Magnus. Magnus.
4: No problem. Yeah.
2: How do you pronounce your last name?
4: It depends on where you come from. So most Americans would say Wahlberg or Wahlberg or something like that. Yeah.
2: What do you say?
4: Well, that also depends. In Sweden, it's Wahlberg.
2: Oh, wow.
4: But in Denmark, it becomes a bit more like Wahlbau or something.
2: Wow.
4: Yeah.
2: Okay. Anyway, Magnus is an associate professor
4: at the University of Southern Denmark,
2: where he studies underwater sound.
4: Yeah.
2: So let's start off in 1981.
4: Yes.
2: Let's go back to that time.
4: Yeah, so that's a defining year.
2: How old were you?
4: Yeah, so I was 13 years old.
2: 13.
4: And I was living in Stockholm, the capital of Sweden.
2: Okay.
4: And it was an extremely tense period.
2: Because in Stockholm,
4: you know, we have the Baltic Sea right in front of us.
2: There was only about 140 miles of water separating Sweden from
4: the Soviet Union.
2: And Magnus said to him and a lot of other Swedes, there was just this fear of what was on the other side of the water.
4: I remember this still in the school. You know, you had a map, you could see all the details of the Western Europe.
2: Small towns, all these roads, the colors of different countries.
4: And then across the Baltic, it was just white. There was just nothing. And that was Soviet Union. We didn't really know even what was there.
2: Just this mysterious nothingness.
4: Yeah. And not very far away.
2: Now, Magnus says it's important to know...
4: Sweden was this kind of island politically, because Sweden was neutral.
2: But because of a lot of this mystery, a fear of communism, there was always this sense that one of their greatest threats was the Soviet Union.
4: We heard about it all the time. We were even practicing a little bit in school. And we were really living in a time when we were... worrying about a nuclear war almost daily.
2: So, 1981, the defining year, it's late October.
4: Sort of when it gets really dark here, you know, and cold and damp.
2: It's about 4 in the morning, pitch black. A fisherman leaves his home, gets in his boat, and heads off to check his nets. Sweden has this like super long coastline that's filled with these really complex inlets.
4: Full of islands. There are rocks, like granite islands everywhere.
2: And just as the sun is starting to come up, this fisherman makes his way into one of these rocky inlets. And all of a sudden, out of the darkness, looming up out of the water right in front of them,
4: there is this big Russian sub standing there.
2: It's huge. It's like this long, almost bullet, dark bullet in the water. And it is like towering out of the sea. Just sitting there.
4: It's insane.
2: What was it doing there?
4: Exactly. What was it doing there? So
2: the fisherman called the Navy.
4: And we all woke up to the news.
2: Soviet submarine beached on Sweden's shores. It's a huge story, like all the papers write about it.
4: And everyone is like, what on earth is going on?
2: So the military comes down and there are helicopters circling overhead, many, many boats.
4: But at this time, Sweden was, people would also say we were incredibly naive because we didn't have any wars for, you know, the last war was like 18... It was like, yeah, it was like Napoleon Wars. We didn't really, were involved in anything.
2: So Magnus said the military sent some guys out to the submarine.
4: And, you know, we kind of knocked on the door of the sub.
2: Wait,
4: and said,
2: they knocked on the side of the sub?
4: Yeah, I don't know if they knocked, but, you know, they kind of asked kindly, can we come in and have a look? And they said, no, no, of course not.
2: Okay.
4: And, you know, and then they said, oh, okay, sorry about that. But some there were some clever physicists. They parked a small boat beside of the sub. And through some clever measurements, they could measure that there were nuclear, you know, weapons inside.
2: Oh, scary.
4: You know, we have these defining moments for a nation. In the States, you have like the Kennedy murder, the 9/11, and, you know,
2: yeah.
4: And this is one of those for Swedes. And people started immediately to say, hey, this is war. Like, we are in war. And eventually, because, again, maybe we were too soft.
2: What happened is that the commander of the Soviet sub told the Swedish military that all of their navigation instruments on board had malfunctioned all at once.
4: Sort of, sorry, we navigated wrongly.
2: You know, we lost our way. We ran ashore. Like, we made a mistake.
4: Yeah.
2: So the Swedish military sent a bunch of ships out to the sub, pulled it off the bottom, and they, you know, returned it to international waters, and it left.
1: Okay.
2: And for a 13-year-old Magnus...
4: It was super weird because you could see that adults and the politicians, everyone were completely, taken with their pants down, right? It was like, what? Like, no one could, of course, explain this. So the Navy, of course, they got a lot of money, so they became more vigilant. They had to now start to see if they could, you know, could they protect the Swedish coasts?
2: And, you know...
4: It's not an easy thing to do.
2: It's a huge coastline, over 1,000 miles. So how do you, like, patrol that?
4: And an obvious way to do that is with sound.
2: Forget ships and sonar.
4: Sounds propagate very well underwater.
2: We're just going to listen for the subs.
4: Yeah.
2: Does that mean they hung hydrophones on buoys out in the water all along the coast? Like just a whole bunch of them?
4: Well, not everywhere, of course. But he started to listen into this more carefully after this. All the politicians promised us that now we have bought all these gears and now we are ready to tackle this problem and, you know, no problem. And, you know, then we went into sleep again. And then in October 82, we had the next wake-up call.
2: This time in this big harbor.
4: Very close to Stockholm.
2: Right outside of a Swedish naval base.
4: People started to see periscopes.
2: One after another, after another, after another.
1: Mm.
2: Popping up out of the water. And the Swedish military was like...
4: We have detected them and we have them.
2: So this time, the Swedes send in a bunch of ships.
4: With nets.
2: These big metal nets that they use to block the exits of the harbor so there's no way a big sub can get out. And then they send in a bunch of helicopters that have hydrophones, and they dip those hydrophones into the water. And they start listening for submarines. And before long, one of those hydrophones would pick up the unmistakable sound of a Soviet sub.
1: Mm. And what does that sound like?
2: I'm going to get to that, but what happened is when the Swedes heard this sound, they would drop a bomb from the helicopter that would hit the water, sink down to a predetermined depth, and then... Big explosion.
1: A

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1: You know, isn't that crazy?
2: Did they somehow get out of the barricade?
1: They don't know. I mean, I guess they could even be down there today. They could have hurt the sub fell, the sub, you know, filled with water. Like, they could be down at the bottom of the harbor. I guess these are just, This is just a huge harbor, and they just couldn't really find any evidence of any Soviet sub.
3: Yeah, it just ended in nothing. And then things started to get more and more bizarre. So through the 1980s, every half a year, every year, we would have these submarine chases. All of a sudden, somewhere on the coast, the military would give an alarm. Oh, there is a sub. And then you would have these helicopters, bombs, nothing.
1: Really?
3: And then 6 months would pass. Once it was right outside the Royal Castle in Stockholm.
1: So were people getting like annoyed? Like, come on, crying wolf a little bit? Or are people still very afraid?
3: I think, you know, the Cold War is still going on.
1: Magnus said there was just this fear.
3: The bear is coming. The Russian bear is coming. We just have to spend more money to find them.
1: Were they still seeing periscopes?
3: Yeah, so that's the thing. What did they see?
1: The 80s or what? What were they hearing and seeing? Yeah.
3: So they started to ask people, if anyone sees something, you should report it. Call this number, call the Swedish military.
1: And they got tons of calls.
3: Many thousands of observations. But then the problem is, it's just like on a crime scene. If you ask people to say what they saw, it's a long structure sticking up from the water. So is that a periscope or is it a boat? Could be a small whale. It could be a sub, but who knows?
1: So what the Swedish military did is they came up with this ranking system for observations. On one end, you had rank 6.
3: 6 is, we cannot tell. No one knows.
1: Could be anything.
2: Okay.
3: And then you have like rank 1 is a definite sub.
1: Definitely a sub.
2: Okay.
1: Now, the thing is, for a rank 1, definitely a Soviet sub, pretty much every time in the report, it said,
3: we heard the typical sound.
1: The typical sound.
3: We heard a typical sound.
2: What is a typical sound?
1: So when the typical sound is basically when the Swedes were sure that they were encountering a Soviet sub, those hydrophones in the water would always pick up this particular sound. It was called the typical sound because it was believed to be the sound that, you know, just like a typical Soviet sub would make.
2: Huh.
1: And so anytime the Swedish military encountered that sound,
3: it was automatically giving a 1.
1: It meant that encounter was 100% a sub.
2: And then go. And do we know what that sounds like?
1: Well, not yet, because it's classified.
3: Yeah. No one could listen to this sound and no one could knew what it was.
1: But all the hydrophones were picking up this
3: sound. They were picking up the typical sound.
1: For years,
3: yeah,
1: the Swedish military kept hearing the secret Soviet sub sound in their waters.
3: So then the strange thing happens, right? In 1989, everything is changing.
4: Thousands and thousands of West Germans come to make the point that the wall has suddenly become irrelevant.
1: The Iron Curtain falls, the Berlin Wall falls.
3: You know, everything opened up and all of a sudden, over one night, basically, the world changed for us.
4: Changes which are sweeping across this continent.
5: It's something unreal for me.
3: All these places that had been almost impossible to go to were all open.
1: It's as if that white blank space on the map was starting to actually get some color and shapes and names. But while all of this is going on, something very weird is happening. Because the Swedish military is continuing to report hearing the sounds of Russian submarines invading their waters.
3: 20, 30 incidents every year.
1: And Magnus said by 1994...
3: At that time, we had the Prime Minister Carl Bildt, and he got so upset about this. He wrote a very angry letter to Boris Yeltsin saying, now you really have to stop. Now you have created your own country, and the first thing you do is to try to occupy Sweden.
1: We're sick of this.
3: Stop.
1: But Boris Yeltsin's like, I don't know what you're talking about.
3: Yeltsin said, well, we are, of course, not there. We don't. You can see all our subs are on land. What are you talking about? You're crazy.
1: He denies everything. So as this whole mystery is unfolding, Magnus is watching from the sidelines. And by 1996...
3: You know, at that time, I was a university student.
1: He's studying underwater biological sounds.
2: Oh.
3: And I got

0: the job in the fishery department, because my mentor, he was sort of the, he was called Håkan Westerberg. He still is. He's still around.
1: Yeah, let's hope so.
2: That's Håkan.
1: Retired oceanographer and fisheries biologist. I started with telemetry, acoustic tracking in the 70s.
0: And he was one of the few in Sweden who really was an authority on underwater biological sounds.
2: And one day, Magnus is standing in Håkan's office.
0: I was quite fresh on my job.
2: When the phone on Håkan's desk rings.
0: He was not there, so I just took his phone, and they
2: were. You just answered the phone on his desk.
0: Yeah. But we had a very collegial relationship.
1: Yeah.
2: And on the other end of the line, it's the Royal Swedish Navy calling.
0: They said they wanted to talk to my boss, of course, but then because he wasn't there, they started to talk to me, and they said, well, they are forming this committee.
2: This top secret government investigation.
0: And they would like me and my boss to be part of that.
2: So they say yes. There's a background check.
0: Yeah, and cleared by the secret police.
1: They were very secretive.
2: And then he and Håkan are on a train to Stockholm.
0: To this huge naval base. It's just like in a James Bond movie. You have a whole submarine base inside the rocks.
2: Wait, what?
0: So you can sort of open the rocks and you go in there with your boats.
2: What?
0: And you can have huge...
2: How do you open the rocks?
0: Boats inside. Yeah, I don't know. Do you have some big, you know...
2: Rock door?
0: Locks or something like that. Yeah, something like that.
2: What?
0: So we went in there and, you know...
2: So Magnus and Håkan, who are not totally sure why they're there, are winding their way through this military base.
0: Long tunnels.
1: Two Navy captains were our liaisons.
0: Yeah.
2: And eventually...
0: You come into this meeting room with all these electronic, you know, gadgets.
1: A lot of recording equipment.
0: They have a world map and they can follow the whole world from in there.
2: Kind of like mission control at NASA.
0: It was super exciting.
2: Finally, they take their seats at a long table. And sitting there around the table are a bunch of other academic types like them.
0: But there were also some very high-ranked military people. So it was really like a wow moment for me. And we were sitting down there, and then they said, well, ladies and gentlemen, you are the first civil people who will listen to this sound.
1: The typical sound. This famous sound. And
0: so now we will actually play the typical sound for you.
2: So it's been top secret for the last...
0: 15 years.
2: For 15 years.
0: Yeah, no one outside the military was able or allowed to listen to it.
2: Wow. So were you excited?
0: Extremely, of course. This was like, wow.
2: Now, what Magnus said he expected to hear was something like...
0: Bing, bing.
2: You know, what he'd heard in the movies.
0: You know these movies when they're sitting around sub. And so I was thinking, it must be something like that, right?
2: But then one of the Navy officers turns to a tape recorder and hits play. And this is what comes out. Huh. God, are they picking up voices? Or like radio static? So that's always what it sounds like? Yeah. This is the sound they've been recording every year since that first sub showed up. It's intriguing.
0: It sounds a bit like a few Donald Ducks at a very long distance.
2: What? So if you have what do you mean?
0: Well, you know, like Donald Duck, this kind of his voice. If you imagine you had like 10 Donald Ducks and they would be maybe like 100 meters away or so, I think it would be something like that. And it also sounds a bit like an old shoe that kind of gets like has this kind of squeaky part to it. And then we are sitting there with all these generals and they are playing this sound.
2: Did you look around the room at the table of scientists and military people?
0: Everyone is sitting there. And, you know, all these professors, they were kind of stiff upper lip. So they were just sitting there and listening kind of carefully. But my boss, he's more like, he's a very relaxed guy, you know.
1: I think we looked at each other with a very confused gaze.
0: But we were kind of keeping a stiff face also.
2: Cool. Gotta play cool.
0: Yeah, exactly, yeah.
2: So after they played the sound, the naval officers turned to the scientists
3: and say basically, okay, now that you've heard the typical sound, we'd like each of you to try to figure out who or what is making it.
1: To get to the bottom of what this typical sound was about.
3: And even in that moment, sitting at the table, Håkan and Magnus turn to each other, and they don't say anything, but they're both thinking...
0: What? This is very strange. This is definitely not the sub.
4: Don't. After the break, Magnus and Håkan follow their intuition deep into a cloud of mystery. And they get to the bottom of it. Oh, they get right up close to the bottom of the mystery. Radio Lab will be back in just a second. Stay with us.
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4: Radiolab, Lulu, Annie, military crises trying to be averted by biologists.
3: So after the meeting, Magnus and Håkan are standing outside.
0: Just standing there having a cigarette.
3: Talking about the sound.
0: It sounds a bit like a popping sound.
1: The sound when you fry bacon.
3: And both of them thought
1: that this must be a biological sound.
3: But what?
0: And then I remember saying to Håkan, air bubbles.
3: This sounds like air bubbles.
0: If you think of a scuba diver who gets a hole pinched in his pipes. In one of his pipes, God forbid, like an air bubble stream coming out of a hose. It sounds a bit like that.
3: So their question is like, which animal releases air under the water?
1: And we had kind of this hunch.
0: Yeah.
3: Now, incredibly, you can actually find this hunch in New York City. But it helps to have a car. And a friend. So I called up producer Matt Kilty, who's a friend with a car.
8: You have a bucket.
3: Yeah. And I also brought a large bucket.
8: What a ridiculous bucket.
3: Okay, so I only told Matt we were driving to the Hudson River. That was it.
8: Okay, so we're taking the bridge.
9: Yeah.
3: We drove through Brooklyn, over the Manhattan Bridge.
8: Okay, so now that we've...
9: Wait, is this the cup holder?
8: It's my one cup holder.
3: Drove up Manhattan, up to the riverfront.
8: We can sneak.
3: And look for parking.
9: No, there's a fire hydrant right there.
3: For a while.
8: What if I could park?
3: A long while.
8: How many fire hydrants do you need on one block?
9: Matt, it's a red light.
8: Oh my God, that's a spot.
9: We're on Riverside.
8: We're on Riverside Drive.
9: Okay, let's go up there. There's no parking anytime. This is not gonna work again.
8: Well, how long are we gonna be here?
9: I don't know. We need to wander around a bit.
8: I don't even know what we're doing. I'm looking for parking.
4: Okay. What are you? Can you just? What are you looking for? What was a hunch?
3: Yes. Okay, so we got down to, like, the rocky shoreline of the Hudson River.
9: There is a piece of a dead fish!
8: That might be a whole fish.
3: Where we found it.
0: Herring.
1: Herring.
3: A herring fish.
0: I think that evening, we were, like, Let's try herring.
9: Oh my gosh, can we get down there?
3: So, for reasons that will become clear very soon, I tried to buy herring, but you can't buy fresh herring in New York City in December, and so I dragged Matt out to the Hudson River because I had read in an article that herring fish have been washing up dead on the shores of the Hudson.
4: Hmm.
3: And nobody really knows why. It could be pollution, it could be water temperature, but still unclear exactly why that happened. But
4: and you know what you're looking for? Like, what exactly does a herring look like?
3: Oh, okay, yeah.
9: How am I going to pick it up? That is the question.
3: I picked up this dead one we found.
9: I guess I'll just put my hands around it. Oh!
3: And
9: very slippery. Whoa.
3: Herring are
9: very big.
3: I don't know, maybe 10 inches.
9: It's a big dead fish.
3: Shiny.
9: Wow.
0: They are the silver of the oceans because they are all these reflections from their scales.
3: They just kind of look like, it's like if a kid drew a fish, it would be this fish.
0: Yeah.
3: But the really important thing about a herring, the whole reason why Magnus and Håkon had this hunch, is because of what is going on inside of a herring. Now, Lulu, I know you've written a whole book about why fish should not be called fish, but have you ever, like, wondered, how does a fish just float around in the water?
4: I don't think I have actually wondered that.
3: Let me go ahead and tell you. So, it turns out in most fish, they have this thing called
10: the swim bladder.
11: The swim bladder.
3: The swim bladder. Which is basically this tiny sac
10: filled with gas
11: that regulates the fish's buoyancy.
10: Similar to the buoyancy tank of a submarine.
3: So, if you're a fish and you wanna, you know, go up or down in the water column, you do this by either pulling air into your swim bladder sac or pushing it out. And most fish do this through their bloodstream and their gills, which means it's quiet, silent, like basically invisible. But not the herring. The herring is different.
0: Yeah. The herring is special because they have a canal straight from the swim bladder to the anal opening.
3: So when a herring needs to get air out of its swim bladder, it basically pushes it through this canal, out its butt, into the water. And Magnus says when this happens,
0: you will have this sort of small string of air bubbles.
3: Which he had a hunch might just sound like bubbles coming out of a hose underwater.
0: Yeah.
4: So his guess is like this submarine sound is actually just bubbles that come out their butt.
3: Uh-huh.
4: So his guess is fish farts.
3: Yeah.
4: Okay.
3: Technically, these are not farts because they do not come from like digestive gases.
4: Okay. But this makes me feel better. I feel like I can continue to engage with this story.
3: Oh, are you like anti-fart or something?
4: I'm just very grossed out by them. Yeah.
3: What?
4: Like I just, are you not?
3: No. Well,
4: how
3: I mean,
4: are
3: no.
4: You?
3: What? Okay. Why are you?
4: It's like even saying the word makes me like,
3: fart.
4: I'm like, I don't want to be in this space even linguistically, let alone aromatically.
3: God, this is like, wow, that's so interesting. I would
4: but
3: never.
4: How are you not?
3: Because they're the funniest thing in the world. Because they're a thing we all do. If we can't, that's upsetting. They make you feel better immediately. like even animals like find them funny. Kind of. I don't know. They're wonderful. They connect us all
4: immediately. They connect us all. Okay. Yeah. I just appreciate the meaning you draw while also being simultaneously relieved. These are not actual farts. Carry on.
3: Okay. So Håkon and Magnus, they now had their like fish fart theory, but now they needed to figure out, did the fish fart actually sound like the submarine sound?
1: And we approached that rather crudely.
3: Basically, Magnus went to a fish shop.
1: Bought a couple of herrings.
3: That were dead.
0: Went to the lab.
1: Rigged up a hydrophone.
0: Okay.
9: You hold them.
3: And then Magnus took this herring.
9: Okay.
3: Submerged it underwater.
0: And I squeezed it.
9: It's so weird to squeeze a fish, though. It's very weird.
0: But I squeezed it pretty hard.
9: I don't think anything's coming out.
3: And he just kept squeezing it.
0: So it was like kind of...
9: Oh!
8: Oh, what is...
9: Oh, it's poop! I made it poop.
0: It was like a really big... blur of, you know, hearing poo and things coming out.
9: I'm sorry, fish.
8: Okay, toss them over.
3: So then...
9: You want to squeeze one?
3: Håkon tried.
9: You should get this feeling. It's a weird feeling. Maybe this will be the lucky.
12: I got the magic touch.
9: Wait.
12: I got them fart fingers.
3: He put the herring in the water.
1: Squeezed it.
9: Gentle, Gently squeezing.
1: Gently.
9: Gentle. One little butt.
3: And then...
8: Oh! Did...
3: Bubbles.
1: Such bubbles.
8: It was a tiny little bubble.
9: Okay, that's good. You do have fern fingers.
0: And then you would hear this kind of very airy, poppy sound. This kind of the perfect, typical sound, we thought.
3: Turns out they thought wrong. Because when they look at the recording of the fish fart compared to the recording of the sub sound, they don't really match.
0: Absolutely not.
9: This is just becoming okay. Very depressing.
0: But I mean, this is a dead fish in an aquarium.
3: So then they went out into a bay with this little tube.
0: Connected to a vacuum pump.
8: Oh no.
3: Managed to get a wild herring in there, got it to fart.
0: Yeah.
3: That sound didn't match.
1: No.
3: But then they had this thought. We need to get more realistic here. We need to get out into the wild. Because herring aren't solo fish. They travel together in schools.
0: These schools can be huge, like a square kilometer.
3: Like sometimes we're talking billions of fish all traveling together. And so they thought, if we're right about this, the sound we're looking for isn't the sound of one fish farting. It's the sound of a lot of fish farting.
2: Oh,
3: like a lot.
0: Yes. And, you know, we were working for the fishery science in Sweden, so... We knew a lot of fishermen, and they would tell us when herring goes into a net, they get stressed, and the net starts boiling, they said.
2: Whoa.
3: So Magnus follows this clue onto a boat and out to a fishing trap. Beneath him, in the shadow of the boat, he could see thousands of herring just swimming around down there.
0: I put the hydrophone in the water. And victory.
1: The typical sound.
0: Yeah. Yeah. The whole box was just singing of these sounds. It was just incredible. It was just this cacophony of herring.
2: Wow.
3: Their findings were harder for some members of the Navy than others to accept.
1: I mean, there were people that their whole career was chasing submarines.
3: But finally, in 1999, it became official. The typical sound that had haunted the Swedish Navy for over a decade was not made by Soviet submarines. Instead, for over a decade, the Swedish Navy had been straining their ears to hear the sound of thousands and thousands and thousands and thousands of herring all farting.
2: Oh my God.
3: Together.
2: Okay.
1: So that was the end of the typical sound.
2: Man, I just can't believe, like, you guys so quickly had all these ideas, but why did the military not think for 15 years? Like, are there no scientists in the military that would have any of your experience, or like, why was it?
0: Yeah, so I think they didn't have the know-how. And the other thing is this whole thing of the military having this culture that you keep things secret, which means that it's very hard to have like an open, and it's very top-down, so it's very hard to have an open discussion about, like, a scientific discussion going on around these topics. I mean, now I make it sound like they're very different from the rest of us, but in a way, they are just human beings, and you can easily wind yourself up in some kind of explanation. If you have a few authorities telling you how things are, you can easily start to collect evidence that must be how it was.
3: Magnus told me that the Swedish military actually used sonar to investigate this sound. And what they saw on the screen in front of them was that sound coming from an object. And then they would watch that object split apart.
0: Divided into two.
2: Oh.
0: And then divided into four. And
2: what?
0: Then it could go back into one again.
2: Whoa.
3: And now we can guess that what they were probably seeing was a school of herring splitting apart again. But at the time, this was a Soviet sub. So they must have thought these subs are like super high tech.
0: Exactly. They had people investigating, how can it be that
2: what?
0: Russia can build a sub that can sort of be decomposed into two and to four and then back
2: no
0: into
2: way.
0: One? You have like military scientists sitting and trying to build a model of a Russian sub that can sort of disintegrate into four. I mean, it doesn't make any sense.
2: That is amazing.
0: I think this is something to look after also in our times, that you can always laugh at it and say how wrong they were, but I wonder what people will think about us in 20 years.
2: Oh, totally. So, I think about that all the time.
0: Yeah.
3: Like, what is the fish fart of today?
0: Exactly.
3: There's just one more little thing that I take away from this story. Because as I was doing research, I learned that herring have just been fished forever.
0: Yeah.
3: Like, really fished.
0: All these Scandinavian countries, they were built on herring, basically. It's been what people have been eating and fishing for thousands of years.
3: Right, and not just that. Like, cities have been founded on it. Cultures have been founded on it.
0: Yeah.
3: Like, millions have been made, and these fish have just been, like, running for their lives for millennia.
0: Yeah.
3: And it's, like, in this one moment, or in this one decade or period of time, like, herrings just got back at humans in some way and, like, gave them a wild chase, you know?
0: Yeah,
3: and just for once, they had the power and the upper hand.
0: They played an important part of a country's foreign policy.
3: Yeah. It's almost like, in the end, this story is just a very long-winded fart joke on us humans.
0: Yeah, exactly. It is. That's what it is.
4: Winded. See what you did there, McEwen. This very long-winded fart joke was bravely reported by Annie McEwen and beautifully produced by Matt Kilty, Annie McEwen, and Sarkari, with sound design by Jeremy Bloom. Reporting and translation help from Magnus Ormstad. Huge thanks to Ben Wilson, who's done his own fascinating research into the herring toots. And to Ola Tunander, Hans Gordon, Andreas Timmelstad, Klaas Helmersen, and Meg Bowles. Catch you on the flip, friends. May your sanity stay intact. And your wind broken.
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1: Coming up on the Children's Hour, we're going to learn about fossils in a kids' crew field trip to a secret fossil quarry in the mountains outside of Albuquerque. Then Kids Crew member Amadeus chats with New Mexico Natural History Museum educator Mike Sanchez to learn how fossils are created and to answer the question, will we become fossils too? We also find out how fossils can teach us about the Ice Age and climate change today from Dr. Emily Lindsay at the La Brea Tar Pits in the heart of Los Angeles. 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
3: 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There's plenty of parking right out back at Shredder's Lair. That's Thursday, August 27th from 8 a.m. to 10 a.m. We'll see you there.
4: Why did the paleontologist go to the doctor?
5: I don't know why.
4: He discovered a dinosaur.

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At one site we found 40% of your skeleton. 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

0: What are you doing?
1: Oh, I'm just peeling the layers away, looking for the fossils. See here, there's dumbrellas. The little seashells, see them?
0: Yeah, I do.
1: And this dark spot here is a piece of plant material from millions of years ago. My name's Dave. I prospect for fossils.
0: Why do you look for fossils?
1: Because I find it enjoyable. I do it for fun.
0: Oh, how did you get into fossil hunting?
1: I guess when I was a kid, my dad was like a rock hound, and we'd go out looking for different rocks and fossils.
0: So, currently I'm just using my hammer and chipping away a pretty big piece of gray rock. There's a lot of moisture under these rocks.

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3: I'm Windsor Johnston with these headlines. President Trump says he plans to declare the Strait of Hormuz a U.S. territory after the war with Iran. He also claims the U.S. now controls which ships are allowed through the waterway. Tehran says the strait will remain under its control. Tropical storm Lala is expected to strengthen into a hurricane as it approaches Hawaii's Big Island. Forecasters are warning of damaging winds and massive flooding. At least 38 people are dead after a powerful earthquake struck off the coast of eastern Indonesia today. The quake toppled buildings and triggered landslides. Rescue crews are searching through the rubble for survivors. I'm Windsor Johnston, NPR News in Washington.

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1: I think the United States is awakening. I mean, I've traveled around the country, and everywhere I go, there's great enthusiasm for our country, for who we are, how far we've come, how much we have to still undergo to get to a better, more inclusive America, but also rejection of where Donald Trump is taking our country.
2: That's Ambassador Ken Salazar. His new memoir, Borderlands, My Fight for an Inclusive America, is out now. Ambassador, thank you.
1: Thank you very, very much, and hopefully we'll see you in Mexico before too long.

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2: A hospital isolation ward became a solo studio for musician James Ellis Ford as he recorded an album while being treated for blood cancer.
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5: I'm Windsor Johnston with these headlines. The Navy is sending the USS George Washington to replace the USS Abraham Lincoln in the Middle East. The Lincoln has been deployed for more than 250 days amid reports of poor living conditions and declining morale. Tropical storm Lala is expected to become a hurricane as it approaches Hawaii's Big Island. If the storm makes landfall at hurricane strength, it would be the first hurricane to hit the Big Island since 1871. Emergency crews in Indonesia are combing through the rubble, searching for survivors after a magnitude 7.7 earthquake struck the region early this morning. At least 38 people are dead and scores of others are missing. I'm Windsor Johnston, NPR News in Washington.

0: I ask myself, what will be used to light our path? What memory will our hereafter hold? What abandonment will it carry? In this song, Rodriguez wonders what happens when your kids and grandkids leave. What happens, he asks, when your future walks out?
1: Y la verdad se vuelve un estirón. La verdad escondida.
0: Truth becomes elastic, hidden somewhere between the heart and mind. When I was young, he told the Mexican newspaper La Jornada, I thought poetry could change the world. 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Suddenly, weathered by reality, the conviction of a young man enthralled by revolution has turned to uncertainty.
2: 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I'm Ader Peralta.
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5: I'm Windsor Johnston with these headlines. Iran is rejecting President Trump's suggestion that the Strait of Hormuz could soon become a U.S. territory. Trump says the United States now controls which ships are allowed through the critical oil route. A hurricane warning is in effect for Hawaii's Big Island as Tropical Storm Lala approaches. The storm is expected to reach hurricane strength later today. Forecasters are warning of strong winds, flash flooding, and mudslides. Rescue operations are underway in Indonesia after a powerful earthquake killed at least 38 people. Six others were injured and two remain missing after a landslide. Aftershocks are complicating the search through collapsed buildings. I'm Windsor Johnston, NPR News in Washington.

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1: Study disproved it. How did they do that? Was it A, by hitting short men with sticks and seeing if they got angrier than tall men? B, by asking short men how much they might enjoy conquering Europe? Or C, simply by asking a bunch of short men if they were compensating for something and they all said, no!
2: I'm gonna go C.
1: You're gonna go C? Your choice is C. They just asked them and they all yelled no. No, it was actually A.
2: No!
1: It was. What they did, and this is true, is they would wrap men of various heights on the knuckles with sticks, and they noted that shorter men would react with less anger than taller men.
3: Interesting.
1: Huh. Yeah. All right, you have two more chances. You get these right, you win. Here we go. It might surprise you who is a short king, or was, as in which of these examples? A, Neil Armstrong, the astronaut, who meant to say, that's one step for a small man. B, Joseph Stalin, who was so short, Harry Truman used to call him Lil Squirt. Or C, Dwayne The Rock Johnson, who originally wrestled under the nickname The Pebble.
2: Ooh. All right, it's not The Pebble, I know that. Hearing B. B sounds good.
1: Yes, it's B.
2: You guys gotta like give me some YMCA. It all sounds the same.
1: I'm just asking though, did you rely on the audience at your swim meet? It's like, what stroke? What should I do?
4: Oh, fast?
1: Fast? Okay, everybody wants to go out.
2: A little bit.
1: Fast.
2: I'd be like,
1: yeah. Yeah, he used to call him Little Squirt, you know. All right, last question. If you get this one right, you win. Alan Ladd, a star from the golden age of Hollywood, was only 5'6". And to make up for that, the producers of his movies would do what? A, dig holes for his taller co-stars to stand in. B, put 1 foot high lifts into all his shoes. Or C, make sure that every other actor in the entire movie was 5'2" or shorter.
2: They're all saying A.
1: They're all saying A.
2: I feel like I'm like really using my phone a friend.
1: You are.
2: Okay, I'll go A.
1: It was A, yes.
2: A whole? The lifted shoes makes way more
1: sense. If he was talking to, say, a taller woman, they would dig a hole and the woman would stand in the hole and appear shorter. And you're maybe saying, well, wait a minute. Great, okay, a hole. What if the actor had to move during the shot? Easy answer, they'd dig a ditch. Bill, how did Lily King do in our quiz?
5: 6-time Olympic medalist wins the big one. 2 out of 3 on Wait, Wait, Don't Tell Me.
2: With a lot of help.
1: With a lot of help. That's all right. Lily King is a 6-time Olympic medalist and a legend of Hoosier athletics. Lily King, thank you so much for joining us on Wait, Wait, Don't Tell Me.
2: Thank you.
1: Lily King, everybody. When we come back, our panelists give the week's news the treatment it deserves, and the very meanest of the mean girls turns out to be kind of nice. That's when we come back with more of Wait, Wait, Don't Tell Me from NPR.
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0: From Austin Film Festival and PRI, this is On Story, a look inside the creative process from today's leading writers and filmmakers. I'm your host, Barbara Morgan. On today's episode, we'll hear from legendary jack-of-all-trades Robert Townsend and Keenan Ivory Wayans. In 1987, the two co-wrote the groundbreaking comedy Hollywood Shuffle, based on their experience dealing with racial stereotypes of African Americans in the film and television industry.
1: Because of all these bad experiences, you know, all the shit in Hollywood Shuffle was real. Then Keenan was like, let's write it down. And I had saved $60,000 because I had done Streets of Fire. I had done American Flyers with Kevin Costner. And I had saved $60,000. And, you know, everybody was like, are you going to get a Porsche? Are you going to get a Jag? You know, are you going to buy a car? And that's when I said to Keenan, let's make a movie.
0: On Story from Austin Film Festival and PRI. We'll be back in a moment.
2: Live from NPR News in Washington, I'm Linda Kenyon. President Trump says he will never apologize for the war in Iran, even as a U.S. naval vessel reaches an unwelcomed milestone. NPR's Emily Fang reports.
3: Speaking at a rally for law enforcement on Long Island, Trump told attendees that he, quote, did the right thing starting the war. Trump has redoubled his defense of the war, even as efforts to negotiate a new ceasefire agreement with Iran have stalled. Iranian officials say they will not negotiate with the U.S. until the end of Trump's term. Meanwhile, about 5,000 American soldiers have been serving for more than 250 days aboard the warship, the USS Abraham Lincoln. Their families have raised concerns of their worsening sanitary, food, and mental health conditions. But when asked by a reporter if the sailors had been on board for too long, Trump replied,
4: No. Not nearly long enough.
3: No, not nearly long enough. Emily Fang, NPR News, Washington.
2: Tropical storm Lala is expected to reach Hawaii's Big Island as a Category 1 hurricane. NPR's Ava Pukach reports Lala has maximum sustained winds of 65 miles per hour.
5: Hawaii Governor Josh Green declared a state of emergency prior to Lala's arrival.
6: It's not just the amount of wind. It's the heavy rainfall. It's the flooding. It's the entirety of this storm, which gives us pause. And again, this is a very serious storm. We have not had a hurricane make landfall in quite some time. So none of us really have experienced this in, you know, the last couple decades.
5: Lala could dump up to 25 inches of rain across Hawaii's Big Island. The Hawaii National Guard is mobilized to help with emergency response efforts. The last hurricane to make landfall on the Big Island was in 1871. Ava Pukach, NPR News.
2: It was a mixed week for stocks on Wall Street. NPR's Scott Horsley reports investors digested news on inflation and consumer spending.
7: Inflation cooled a bit in July as both gasoline and grocery prices fell. The cost of living overall was up 3.4% from a year ago. Expectations that the Federal Reserve will feel the need to raise interest rates next month fell after the somewhat tamer inflation report. The Fed will get one more monthly check on prices before its next rate-setting meeting. Retail spending fell by 0.6% last month, a bigger drop than forecasters expected. The downshift was partly the result of Amazon's decision to hold its Prime Day sales event earlier, shifting some online spending into June. For the week, the Dow slipped 0.5%, while the Nasdaq rose 0.1%, and the S&P 500 index jumped 0.3%. Scott Horsley, NPR News, Washington.
2: In Indonesia, rescuers frantically digging through rubble trying to find survivors after two powerful earthquakes. At least 38 people have died in those quakes. You're listening to NPR. The Ebola outbreak continues to worsen in the Democratic Republic of Congo. More than 2,000 people have now died of the disease, which is spreading at a breakneck pace. Emmett Livingstone has the story.
8: Ebola is spreading faster in Congo now than in any other previous outbreak of the disease. According to Congolese government figures released Friday, health authorities recorded an Ebola death in a previously untouched province, Bawele. Just 3 months ago, when the outbreak was declared, only one province, Ituri, had Ebola. Now, a total of six provinces do. The Africa Centres for Disease Control says contact tracing in Congo is a particular weakness. Health responders need to trace 95% of the contacts of infected patients, but the Africa CDC says the actual rate of contact tracing in Congo is 12%. Without a massively increased response, experts say Ebola cases will keep escalating and become harder to control. For NPR News, I'm Emmett Livingstone in Kinshasa.
2: Some unwelcome news. Bedbugs are on the rise, especially at this time of year. The critters, which hide in furniture and clothing, have horrified homeowners and hotel guests for centuries. Traditionally, bedbugs are not known to spread disease, but a recent study now suggests they might be capable of transmitting an antibiotic-resistant infection called MRSA. Bedbugs have become much more resistant to pesticides, and that makes the infestations much harder to control. I'm Linda Kenyon, NPR News in Washington.
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0: 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I'm your host, Barbara Morgan. On today's episode, we'll hear from legendary jack-of-all-trades Robert Townsend and Keenan Ivory Wayans. In 1987, the two co-wrote the groundbreaking comedy Hollywood Shuffle, based on their experience dealing with racial stereotypes of African Americans in the film and television industry. Robert Rodriguez, writer-director of the El Mariachi trilogy, Sin City, and the Spy Kids franchise, introduced Townsend and Wayans at a lunch honoring them at the 24th Annual Austin Film Festival. Clips from Hollywood Shuffle, courtesy of the Samuel Goldwyn Company. 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
11: My name is Robert Rodriguez. These guys in 1987 made a film called Hollywood Shuffle that was a lightning bolt moment for me in filmmaking. I made my movie 4 years later, and I was so inspired by them because, just for process, they shot without permits, wore UCLA t-shirts to make it look like they were learning students, ran up their credit card bill to make a movie that was visionary and really inspired the kind of content that I would continue to do, and inspired that they would go and comment. That film, if you've ever seen it, it's very funny, about an actor tired of getting African-American stereotypical roles and taking on Hollywood, and it sheds light on a problem for the first time, and it's 87 to show how long it took for that to happen. But these guys did it so scrappily and so, and in such an entertaining way, that it gave me a vision of my future and purpose and mission. There was a very generous young man who said, I wouldn't be here without Rebel Without a Crew. I definitely would not be here if it wasn't for Robert Townsend and Keenan Ivory Wayans. So I wanted to introduce Robert and say, it's an honor to be sitting next to you.
0: Multi-talented entertainer Robert Townsend is often referred to as one of the godfathers of the independent film world. For the past 30 years, Townsend has worked in nearly every role in front of and behind the camera, earning the writer, director, and actor over 30 NAACP Image Award nominations. Townsend is best known for creating the films Meteor Man, The Five Heartbeats, and Hollywood Shuffle, which he co-wrote with Keenan Ivory Wayans. Comedian Dave Buckman spoke with Townsend at the 24th Austin Film Festival.
12: Please welcome Robert Townsend.
11: Thank you. Thank you.
12: Ooh, that is quite a body of work.
11: Thank you.
12: Yeah. Let's start back in Chicago. You're a kid. You're watching a lot of TV. TV characters are speaking out to you. You're doing impressions of them. What characters, what TV characters were you doing impressions of and were you emulating? Who spoke to you?
11: You know, when I was a kid, I grew up in a really rough neighborhood on the west side of Chicago.
1: And so when I was 10 years old, my mother was like, you know, she was nervous that I was going to get recruited by one of the gangs. So there was like the Disciples, the Executioners, the Sinister Six, the Vice Lords, all these gangs. And so I would run in the house and all I did was watch TV. And so I watched so much TV that they nicknamed me TV Guide. You know, that was my nickname. It was like TV Guide, what's on tonight? 7 o'clock, I Love Lucy. 9:30, Mannix. ABC got a better lineup than NBC. And so I could do... You know, I watched everything on television, and then there was a time that television went off. I mean, like in the olden days, like now, you know, there was a time TV went off. This generation, it's on all the time. But when television went off, if you missed a show, you just missed a show. There was no reruns, there was no DVDs, there was no digital downloads. So my mother, we were on welfare, and so, you know, my mother was looking for work, and so she would miss her shows. And so then she was like, oh, I missed the Hitchcock show. What happened? And I was like, he said this, Mama. They found the body in the alley and discovered that murder does not work. And so I discovered that I could do any character I saw on television. So if it was The Wizard of Oz and the movie came on, I'd be the Scarecrow. Why, I'd have never gotten my brains if it wasn't for you. Why, the square root of one is equal to the pi root of two. The Westerns or Walter Brennan, well, dagnabbit, no bread is fixed. No bread is fixed. I watched everything on television, even the foreign French films. It's just hotel vertu tout le vertu tout le mon patois. Woman, why is your tripping? I watched everything. I got discovered in fifth grade, and I'll just tell you this real quick and get back to your questions. But I got discovered in fifth grade because there was a white teacher that wanted kids in the hood to learn about Shakespeare. And his name was James Reed. And he wanted us in fifth grade to read like 3 pages of Shakespeare. And so what happened was I didn't like reading, and Shakespeare looked really hard to me. So I went to the library, and being a kid from the hood, I stole all the Shakespeare records. And, you know, so I went home. And I listened to them on our stereo, Richard III, King Lear, Othello. And when it came time to read, the teacher wanted us to read, and he said, we're going to read it out loud. And so he says, Deborah Jenkins, we're going to read Oedipus today. Deborah Jenkins, you'll be Ophelia. Willie, you're going to be Oedipus. And Robert Townsend, you're going to be Tiresias, the blind prophet. Let's read. Deborah read like a kid normally would read in the hood. Oedipus. You will marry thy mother and killeth thy father, thusly Oedipus. And I had been listening to the Royal Shakespeare Company, so I read it like, Oedipus, I pray not the rage upon thy soul. And the whole class was like, ooh, his ass is crazy. And so that's kind of how I started as TV guy.
12: That's great. And then you started doing live productions with Chicago's X-Bag Productions.
1: I was the youngest member of X-Bag in Chicago. It was the Experimental Black Actors Guild, and I started in the theater there when I was 14. And then I just kind of fell in love with theater, and that's when I saw other people of color writing, directing, producing, and it kind of started to plant seeds in me.
12: And you moved to New York to do stand-up.
1: Yes,
12: you got
1: with that man back there, Keenan Ivory Wayans.
12: Yes. I want to ask you what those club days were like. And you actually got a SNL audition in 1980, right?
1: Yeah, you know, New York was a crazy time because, you know, I was talking about this before. At the Improv back then, it was Robin Williams. It was Rodney Dangerfield. It was Billy Crystal. Jay Leno was the MC. Andy Kaufman. And we were two comedians online trying to audition to get into the Improv. And Keenan was schooling me. And then Keenan left to go back to Tuskegee. He went back to Tuskegee and left me in New York. And then he came back because he was going to be an engineer. And then he was like, he came back and told his parents, you know, that he wasn't going to be an engineer. He was going to be a comedian. They got really upset. And then he was back. He was back. He was like, Rob, they don't love me. You know, Rob, you know, I got to do this shit now. And so he became a regular at the Improv first, and then he schooled me on what to do, and then I became a regular at the Improv. And then the one routine that I had back then was the Shakespeare routine. Like Joe Papp, the famous theater producer in New York City, had done an all-black version of Julius Caesar. And when I went to the show, because I just love theater, some of the people had the language down and some of the people just sounded like they walked in off the street. And so I created this whole routine about Shakespeare, and that became my first routine. But Keenan was the first one to say, hey, Rob, this is how to play the game.
12: And then the move out to L.A. He just talked a little bit about that road trip out to L.A.
13: Keenan moves to L.A. first. He calls me and goes, Rob, they sleeping out here, man. We can make all, we can take advantage of this. We can really do some things. And so then he drives, he flies across country and says, we'll drive your stuff. We'll put all your stuff in a van. And we literally drove back across country. And the rest is his. He tricked me. He, you know, let me tell you something about Keenan. He wanted to see what my character was like. So when I went to visit him in the projects, he had his boys going to rob me to see if I was going to run or what I was going to do. True story. But anyway, Keenan, that's the kind of friend he is. He was like, I saw how you handled that, man. I'm really proud. You can really be my friend now. I sent them down. I sent Willie and Fruity and Bobo to rob your ass, and you outsmarted them. So he's the one who got me to L.A. So I was still in New York, happy in New York, doing TV commercials, and I was doing some theater with Woody King and, you know, theater plays, and I was, like, serious auteur. And then when Keenan called and said, man, Rob, you got to get out here, and he was like, you got to get out here. I'll fly back, and we'll drive your stuff. That's what really happened, and that's how I got to L.A.
12: That's amazing. And you're auditioning out there, and you're getting things, but they're not soul satisfying.
13: You know, I was having really, you know, really bad auditions. I mean, you know, the churn to become filmmaker started because I was having bad auditions. He's having bad auditions. I was auditioning for Slaves. And, you know, then you auditioned for the basketball player that can't read, you know, all the stereotypes. Willie went to the house. The dude still in the TV, you know, the dude in the interrogation room, that was always my favorite. The dude was so smart. Yeah, the dude you looking for, he on the third floor, man. Yeah, Kojak. Yeah, Ironside. Yeah, Huggy. And it would always be, and I was like, this dude has something, he's like, I know everything. And he'd be always in the pool hall. The dude be in the pool hall. Yeah, man. Dude you looking for, yeah, you looking for Lil Smitty. And Lil Smitty did the whole thing. You want some stock tips? If he knows so much, what the hell is he doing, you know?
12: That guy's still on TV, by the way.
13: And then I think Hollywood Shuffle started because I had one of the really, well, we would always share stories on how bad our auditions were. But I had this one audition where there was this white director from England, and he was doing a black exploitation movie, and he was trying to tell me how to be black. No, it's all wrong. You said to her, back up, you You're a bad mofo. And I just remember being humiliated. It was one of those auditions, stick your butt out. You know, it's in your walk. Stick it out. Can you make your lips bigger? And I was like, you know, you're as an actor sometimes, you're trying to sell out. She was like, how big do you want them? And I think out of that, with all these bad auditions and everything, I think that's when we were both dying as artists. And then that's when I was saying to Keenan, we should make our own movies. And that's how it kind of started.
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0: listening to On Story from Austin Film Festival and PRI. I'm your host, Barbara Morgan. We're back with Hollywood trailblazer Robert Townsend. In 1987, Townsend directed and starred in Hollywood Shuffle. The satire depicted the trials and tribulations of African-American actors in Hollywood, which he and co-writer Kenan Ivory Wayans based on frustrations they experienced auditioning for roles. When we left off, Robert Townsend was discussing the development of the influential film.
1: Was Hollywood Shuffle the first thing you wrote?
2: We wrote a picture about a haunted house. That was the first thing we wrote. And then because of all these bad experiences, you know, all the shit in Hollywood Shuffle is real. Then Kenan was like, let's write it down. And I had saved $60,000 because I had done Streets of Fire. I had done American Flyers with Kevin Costner. And I had saved $60,000, and you know, everybody was like, are you going to get a Porsche? Are you going to get a Jag? You know, are you going to buy a car? And that's when I said to Kenan, let's make a movie. And Kenan was like, you didn't go to film school. You never did this, Rob. You don't know any of this. But because we two boys from the hood, we can do anything. And that's when we started to shoot what would be Hollywood Shuffle.
1: That's amazing. So when you guys were putting it together, was the story there first or were the sketches there first? Which part came first?
2: It was just four sketches. Black acting school was something that we just came up with and we just thought it was funny to us.
1: It is. It still is.
2: You know, we were just like, because they would, you know, like you'd have white producers. No. Say, hey, mama, how's it going? And they would tell us how to do it. And so we just incorporated all that in there. I always love Humphrey Bogart, you know, he was one of my favorites. And I wanted to do a detective in black and white. And so we did Death of the Breakdancer and that Kenan would be Jerry Curl. And then Kenan comes up with all the different wigs. That's when he started thinking stupid stuff. He's like, and then the hair changes again and again and again. And we find all these little wigs. And then we did Sneaking in the Movies because when they would review a black movie, they always gave it a bad review. And I'm like going, we would always say they need different people to review. Like they gave Cooley High a bad review. And I was like, Cooley High is a great movie, or Claudine a bad review. And so then we were like, we need our own critics. And then it says, let's have fun with it and turn it upside down on its head. So we had done those four vignettes. And then, you know, made me think about how we would write, you know, like talking about Hollywood Shuffle, because Kenan, you know, he's in great shape. He's a fitness guy. So it was really hard, you know, to write with him because Kenan would be like, you know, she comes through the door. And then when she comes through the door, and I'm like, dude, I'm like, dude, sit down. No, man, this is how I write. And he's doing push-ups, running around the room, jogging. And that's how he thinks. And it was drive me like the Odd Couple. It would drive me crazy. Like, man, just sit your down. But that's how we started. And then we said, okay, we got the four vignettes. The vignettes came out great. And then we had to sit and think through like real stuff to connect the fibers, like the story of Bobby Taylor. And then that's when we started to really get into learning about being writers and structure and all of that.
1: One of my favorite scenes in Hollywood Shuffle is the barbershop scene. He goes to see his uncle in the barbershop and he just quit his job. There's so much in that scene. There's a little bit of Meteor Man in that scene. There's a little bit of Five Heartbeats in that scene. A little bit of foreshadowing for your career in that scene. Were those ideas already swimming around your head?
2: No. I think it was really the beginning of what the possibilities could be, because it takes a lot of courage to say action and cut. So as we started on the journey and we would look at the dailies, it was like, we could really do this. We could really do this. By just touching it, you know, it's like a waterfall starts with a single drop. So we were just being that first drop of like, we can make movies and it's not hard and we can figure it out. And we were in the process of figuring it out. So that, you know, the only thing that I would say is that as you start to touch things, you go like, well, I want to do more of this. And then, you know, it starts to manifest.
1: Yeah, his uncle tells him, don't let anybody take away your dreams. Who were you talking to? Who was talking to you right there?
2: In life, you got to be careful who you share your dreams with. My grandmother was the biggest hater in my life. Like when I said, you know, no, that's why she's in Hollywood Shuffle. She goes, you know,
1: Ellen
2: like,
1: Martin.
3: Now, don't get me wrong. I am happy for Bobby. But I don't want no grandson of mine out there trying to act like a street hustler. Black folks got enough negative images.
2: So in real life, my grandmother was very negative. You know, like I was like, hey, I wanna be an actor. I wanna pursue. She goes like, what do you know about acting? What do you know about anything about show business? You should get a job at the post office and be a supervisor. You know, there's always work at the post office. And so she was drilling at home, and I would be at her table eating because my mom would be at work, working at the post office. And, you know, my grandmother, I'd be going like, you know, and I stopped sharing my dreams with her because I was like, oh, she's going to kill my dreams. And it's kind of like, as artists, we're very vulnerable. So you got to be careful, like, you know, I'm going to be working on. And then it's that person. It's like for everybody in this room right now. It's when you leave here, who is the person that has access to your cell phone that goes, when are you going to give up this dream of being a writer or a director or a producer? You know, your brother's a doctor. Your sister's a lawyer. When are you going to give up? And you got those uncomfortable Thanksgiving and those uncomfortable holidays. And I learned to not share my dreams. And so I put a message in the film to say, you know, somebody that didn't live their dream. I don't have any regrets. Like in my life, I lived all my dreams and I'm continuing to live my dreams. I just, you know, now strive for new dreams. But I think what happens a lot of times is that people get, like my kids call them frenemies. Where they're your friend, but they're really your enemy. So they can throw stuff on you by not even, like this says, so you're in the screenplay competition? You? And that one little you will go like, I'm insecure. Oh, I don't know if I'm the right. I don't know if I have what it takes. Oh my God, I'm exposed. I'm not good. Oh my God, I'm full of Oh Lord, get me out of here. No, we need the dreamers. We need people. We need people with vision, people that are artists to be born.
1: Talk about Meteor Man for a little bit.
2: Meteor Man. My nephew was a little, I was living in LA and I would go to Chicago and he had to be like 5 or 6. And it was around, not Thanksgiving, it was close to Halloween. And I was just being an uncle, like going, you know, who are you going to be for Halloween? You know, you want to be Superman, Spider-Man? And he says, I can't be them because they're white. And I was like, he was so aware, like little kids. Yeah. I never watched television or movies with a prejudiced eye. I loved everybody I saw. I was just like, I love acting. I love directing. I love producing. I watched different things. And so when he said that, it really messed me up. And so then when I went back to LA, I said, you know what? I want my next movie to be about a superhero. I'm going to create a superhero. And I want the real theme of the movie to be about, you know, you have courage inside of you. It's not really about superpowers and all of that, but he's going to have superpowers. And then, you know, I just started thinking about, I watched all these superhero movies and I said, I'm going to do different things that will be different in the movie. And so one of the first things I did was I said, you know, like, you know, Superman flies high, everybody flies high. And so in Meteor Man, you know, I gave him, he's scared of heights. And so he only flies 4 feet off the ground. And so you see this guy flying and he's like 4 feet off the ground until he gets courage to go to the highest, the next level. So I just really, you know, and part of it was like growing up on Danny Kaye movies, like the court jester and the pestle is the thistle from the thistle, like the pestle, you know, and I used to love all that silliness. And I said, okay, I'm going to add elements of that as I create this world. And then I called every celebrity I knew, from Luther Vandross to all the hottest groups back then, Naughty by Nature, you know what I mean? And so, you know, but I had the best time, but I just wanted to do something different and create something I thought was special. And, you know, people still love the film to this day.
1: One of my favorite parts about Meteor Man is that his power wanes from time to time, but he still has to kind of bluff his way through those moments.
2: What I wanted to do was, it's like, you know, like there's no real superheroes, but with Meteor Man, he got a chance to live at another altitude with his powers.
4: Are you all right?
5: I'm using steroids.
6: You know, that accident I had, I was hit by a meteor.
4: A meteor?
6: And it gave me these powers. Don't tell anybody about this.
4: Tell anybody? The whole neighborhood saw it.
6: Ma, just make up something. Just make up something.
2: But I really wanted to drive home the message of that courage for everybody and life is inside of you. You know, you just got to really sometimes fight through it. That's a lesson in show business. That's a lesson, you know, in relationship, in life, job, whatever, you know, but it's like to always have courage.
0: You're listening to On Story from Austin Film Festival and PRI. I'm your host, Barbara Morgan. We've been hearing from independent filmmaker Robert Townsend. Townsend co-wrote Hollywood Shuffle with friend and fellow stand-up comedian Keenan Ivory Wayans. Wayans would later go on to create and host the Emmy Award-winning comedy series In Living Color. The irreverent Fox series went on to launch the careers of Wayans' siblings, Damon, Kim, Sean, and Marlon, as well as featured cast members Jennifer Lopez, Jim Carrey, and Jamie Foxx. Comedian John Merriman spoke with Keenan Ivory Wayans at the 24th Annual Austin Film Festival. 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
7: How did you go from being an engineering student in Alabama to pursuing stand-up? Talk to me a little bit about that.
8: Well, see, this is a great example of life. If you embrace life and just let it take you, you will end up where you're going. So what do I mean by that? So I grew up in New York, in New York City, Manhattan, and I had finished high school, and I wanted to be a comedian, but I had no idea how. I didn't know anybody in show business. I didn't, you know, I lived in the projects, no idea. And my uncle was working with historically black colleges, and he said, well, why don't you, you know, we weren't even talking about show business. He said, you should go to college. And I hadn't really been thinking about going to college. He said, well, just apply and see what happens. So I applied, I took the SATs, and I did good. And I got a scholarship to go to Tuskegee. And while I was at Tuskegee, I was one of the only few guys from New York City. And what I would do is at lunchtime, I'd be on the fountain telling all these funny stories about New York. And I'd be doing all these characters and making people laugh. And every day people would gather around and it was, you know, my time. And one day a guy came up to me and he was from New York and he said, you know what, when you go home, you should check out the Improv. And I was like, what is that? And he said, oh, it's where Richard Pryor started. That was all he had to say. And that was the beginning of my figuring out how to do stand-up. So it took me going 2,000 miles away to Tuskegee, Alabama, to find out about a comedy club that was literally 1 mile away from where I grew up. So that's life.
7: Legend has it that on maybe your first or second time out, that's when you met Robert Townsend?
8: Oh, Robert Townsend, that's my, like, you have a in this business, you'll have your day one, like right. The first friend you make. And I went that night to the Improv, and there's a line, you got to get in line and sign up, and I saw like a little furry afro, and I was like, oh, there's a, you know, somebody like me, and you know, and I went over and said hello, and we've been friends ever since.
7: You went on to work with him on
8: Hollywood
7: several
8: Shuffle
7: projects.
8: Yeah.
7: Talk to me a little bit about getting to know him and how you came to work as a writer with him on Hollywood Show.
8: Like I said, Robert and I, that was like my first friend that I met in show business. And, you know, that's the guy that you have all your dreams with. I mean, we didn't have money back in those days, and we would walk literally from one comedy club to another. So the Improv was on 44th Street. We'd do a set there and then walk to 76th Street to catch a rising star. And as we walked, we would just talk about all the things we wanted to do one day. And we moved out to L.A. And after about a couple of years of the Hollywood Shuffle, we decided, you know, Robert said he wanted to direct. And I was like, yeah, you know, you should. And he was like, but, you know, we don't know anything about making movies. I was like, yeah, but we know, you know, we know enough to do something. So he decided at first we would do shorts. And so Hollywood Shuffle really was written kind of in reverse. So we did what we knew, which was the sketches. We did that first. And then we got enough sketches, we realized, oh, we might have a movie. Right. And then we sat down and wrote the story for the movie. So like I said, we kind of did it in reverse. And the truth was, we didn't know how to write. We didn't know how to write sketches. The way we, again, this is if I'm going to, like, have a teaching moment. This is like a lesson in just doing what you know, right? So don't worry about what you don't know. Just do what you do know. So what we did, we were comedians. So we set up a video camera and we laid out different articles of clothing. And each one represented

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1: This is like when you grow up with nothing, right? You, like, nothing is, that's just part of your existence. So you don't worry about that. You just, your mindset is always problem, solution. Because if you get stuck at the problem, you don't have anything, you know? So that was sort of how we approached everything. It's like, what's the problem? Okay, let's find a solution. And one of the problems is film. And film is expensive. You guys have, you know, iPhones now and, you know, stuff that really kind of democratizes making movies. But back then, you know, to get a can of film was like $10,000. So what Robert did was we both knew, okay, so when you shoot on film, there's something called short ends. And that's when the reel is about to run out. Rather than run out in the middle of the scene, the director will usually stop a minute or so before and change the film. And then they throw out that minute. So Robert went to the film house and asked him if he could have those minutes. So he just collected a minute, and the movie literally is shot a minute at a time. So you'd be in the middle of your scene, like, hello there, cut. Oh, all right, we're gonna go back. So we made the movie just like that. But that's what I mean. It was all, you know, problem solution. So permits, we didn't have permits. Again, a bunch of kids from the projects, you put somebody in a corner, he whistles when the cop comes, and you throw everything in the van and go, you know? So it literally was that kind of, you know, the whole shoot. But again, we didn't, it's great when you're too dumb to know you can't do things. You know what I mean? It's like we thought we could fly. We didn't know.
2: It's a hysterically funny movie, Hollywood Shuffle, It also has some really biting cultural commentary, mm-hmm. a theme that's gone throughout all of your work. Do you find that comedy is a better medium for that kind of thing when you're dealing with big social issues in some ways?
1: I do, but I have to be honest. Our intention, you know, we didn't go in thinking we wanted to make this huge statement.
2: Right.
1: We ended up making this huge statement. Our goal really was just to make a movie, and sort of the universal forces kind of guided us to that outcome.
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4: Hey, it's Danielle Kurtzleben from NPR, and I'm willing to bet there's something on your to-do list that you've been putting off for no reason. 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And it always takes so much less time than you spend thinking about, well, not doing it. You've probably thought about donating to this station before and figured, well, maybe some other time. But I'm here to tell you that there is truly no better time to do something so crucial to keeping your community informed than right now. So go get it done. It's going to feel so good. 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
3: Listening to On Story from Austin Film Festival and PRI. I'm your host, Barbara Morgan. Kenan Ivory Wayans created, launched, and hosted the groundbreaking 1990s sketch comedy series In Living Color. The often controversial show helped introduce a number of African-American comedians to superstardom. When we left off, Wayans was discussing the importance of writing what you know.
1: We were writing what we knew and talking about our experience. So

0: once it was, you know, on film, you realize your experience is commenting on something, you know? I mean, we were very proud of what ultimately came out, but like I said, our intention really was to just make a movie.
1: And you're writing about yourself.
0: Yeah, you're writing about our experience in, you know, in Hollywood and in life, you know, some of the, you know, Jerry Curl had nothing to do with anything, but, you know, that was just a something that was really popular back then that we that we wanted to make fun of.
1: Right. Talk about the reception of that film. I mean, it blew up in a big way.
0: Well, it was, you know, it's funny because when we finished the movie, there weren't a lot of places that wanted the movie. They didn't get it. And we ended up at the Goldwyn Company, and Sam Goldwyn, he was independent. And he definitely had vision. Mm-hmm. Because at the time, there hadn't been a black movie in the marketplace for 20 years. It was the end of the exploitation era, and then there was nothing, literally nothing. So it was a real kind of learning curve just for how to sell the movie. And I remember, like, he wanted to cut out the Jerry Curl right. stuff because he was just like, I don't know what that is. You know, and I think it's 10 minutes of people just going, what is that? And I said, so we negotiated with him and said, okay, let us at least keep it in for one screening. Right? And he said, okay. Well, the first screening was in Oakland, California, which at the time was the home of the Jerry Curl. Right. It was like, and when that scene came on, it was like somebody put a bomb in the movie theater.
2: You looking for me, punk? You must be Jerry Curl. Yeah, how'd you guess? I need to ask you some questions about Cookie Head Jenkins.
3: I don't know nobody named Cookie Head Jenkins. And don't be coming around here asking for me no more.
4: Jerry Curl had won the first round, but it wasn't over. I was gonna make him pay. Not for kicking me in the stomach, but for dripping activator all over my suit.
0: People literally were jumping and running down the aisles and... So, you know, he obviously realized, oh, well, this resonates somewhere, you know? Yeah. The thing was, there was such a drought that people just, they came out. And I said this to the guy. I said, just imagine if there hadn't been a white film in 20 years, you know? I was like, people going to come just because. Just to see themselves. It doesn't. Right. We don't have to be good. We just have to be there. That's it. And you know, thank God it was good. But you know, it was like I said, there was just like nothing.
1: And I imagine it was a big hit on home video. I mean, I know that's me and my friends would rent it.
0: And you know, the other thing too is that you know when Robert and I were coming up, all of our early work was part of a renaissance that was starting to happen culturally. So, you know, I was lucky enough to be there at the very, very beginning of hip hop. Like I remember coming home from school and walking past a record shop, because they had those back then, walking past a record store and hearing the Sugar Hill Gang and like stopping in my tracks. Because I was a kid who used to go up to Harlem and hear the DJs and go on the boat rides and hear the DJs and the, you know, the MCs. And I'm just like, is this on a record? Like, you know, like that's like, it went from something that was, you know, like underground to a record. It was like, that. I cannot express like what a milestone that was. Because we never in a million years ever thought that things that we were doing on the street was going to ever make it, you know, into mainstream. So I remember stopping in my tracks and walking into the store and just looking at the record. Like I'm watching it spin and I'm just looking at it. And in the next 3 minutes, there were like 100 other kids standing next to me doing the same thing, just looking at the record. Like it was, like I said, I can't even like put that into words. So that was that, you know, groundswell was starting to happen, and our culture was starting to become part of that generation's culture. And so on that wave came Hollywood Shuffle and Spike Lee and In Living Color. And so America as a country was starting to just in, I don't know, I won't say embrace, I would say consume, mm-hmm. you know, African-American culture in a different way. It was an interesting time.
1: Well, you talk about being there at the beginning of hip hop, and obviously there were African-American comedians, but you were at the beginning of this, mm-hmm. I mean, like you say, this new movement, and you started with meeting Robert Townsend, probably. Yep. And then you start kind of assembling this team. David Alan Greer, mm-hmm. You guys met him through Hollywood Shuffle?
0: Yeah, all the guys were guys we auditioned with and, you know, struggled with and, you know, did the comedy circuit. And so, yeah, that's what networking is. So I tell people all the time, networking is not you trying to talk to me. Oh. No. What I mean by that is that if you're striving, right, your networking is not going to be through me, someone who's already gotten there. That's not how you want to network. The way you want to network is her. Who's right next to you? Yeah, it's like, no, I'm saying like, who's next to you? So you're a writer. What young aspiring director do you know? You know, because it's going to be that's going to be your. I know. No, but I'm saying it's like that's going to be your collective. It's like he was just saying, like you build your team, and the thing is that you're not even consciously building your team. You guys are just all dreaming together, and when you harness that, then dreams happen because, you know, everybody is going to put that same effort into whatever the dream is. And that's sort of, like I said, that's the kind of networking that I try to encourage in people.
1: What that reminds me of is you guys were writing Hollywood Shuffle before you knew what you were doing in a way. I mean, you were just making these characters
0: right.
1: It's very organic.
0: Yeah. And the thing is that, like I said, life, as long as you're moving forward, you're going to get somewhere. You don't know where, but you're going to get somewhere, right? If you take off walking today, you're going to get somewhere. So the thing is that as long as you are going, so do stuff. That's it. It's like, don't sit, just do stuff.
1: So after Hollywood Shuffle, I'm Going to Get You, Sucker.
0: Mm-hmm.
1: Wrote, directed, starred in. That's a lot to do.
0: Yeah, well, it didn't seem like a lot because I had just saw Robert do it.
1: Right.
0: So, again, that's the other thing. It's like, you know, it's like my family, you know, people go, well, all your siblings are in show business. And that's because they saw their big brother do it. So the moment you see somebody you know do something, it becomes less mysterious. So the idea of writing, directing, and starring, well, I was like, oh, I've seen it done. It can be done. So I didn't see it as a monumental task.
1: Now, what I heard about I'm Going to Get You, Sucker, for anyone who doesn't know, it's a hilarious send-up of blaxploitation movies. I heard it came out of you just cracking up your friends watching these old movies.
0: No, actually, those are the movies that I grew up on. The idea for the movie came up from, yes, sitting around my friends, but my friend was Eddie Murphy. So Eddie and I and a few other guys were sitting around laughing about these movies. And Eddie said, somebody should do a parody of these movies and call it, I'm Gonna Get You, Sucker.
5: Never has a film moved so many and touched so deeply. United Artists is proud to present I Am Going to Get You, Sucker, a captivating story.
6: Yo, baby, hold it. That ain't it. It's I'm Gonna Get You, Sucker.
7: Yes.
6: And it's the story of the brothers' fight.
7: Yes.
6: Against Mr. Big.
7: Yes, well.
8: Let's get that sucker.
7: Push.
6: It's about action. Bravery.
7: I'm a soldier, man. I've been trained for combat.
9: Let's do it. Let's do it.
6: Romance.
10: 12 inches.
6: And danger.
8: If y'all step on my bunny, I'll kill both of you.
6: I'm gonna get you, sucker.
0: I called him up and I said, are you going to do anything with that idea? He was like, nah, I was just messing around. I was like, okay. I said, well, I'm gonna run with that. He was like, go ahead. And then that's what I did. I sat down and I wrote, I'm going to get you, sucker.
1: And what did you learn from that experience? I mean, the first time in the director's chair.
0: Wow. I learned that the director's job is to remind everyone that it is his movie. What happens is when you make a movie, you have all your different departments, right? You have your production design, wardrobe, hair, makeup, and everyone thinks it's their movie. And so literally, a makeup person can put makeup on somebody for 12 hours if you don't stop them. Because they're artists and they want perfection. And so as a director, you have to keep the ship moving. You have to keep reminding people. Your cinematographer, they will light and keep lighting and keep lighting. And you have to say, hey, man, you know, if we don't actually shoot this, no one will ever see this beautiful lighting, you know? So that's a director's job, is to keep all of these artists focused on a singular vision. That's it.
1: Is that when Fox approached you about...
0: Yes, after I'm Gonna Get You, Sucker, I got a meeting at Fox. Well, actually, I screened the movie for all the movie side of all the studios. And I got a call from Fox TV. And at the time, I didn't want to do TV. I wanted to do movies. There was a snobbery around back then about television. And so it really was. It was like people didn't do TV. They didn't do commercials. They didn't, you know. So I was being a snob. And they asked me to come and take a meeting. So I took a meeting. And I said to them, I was like, you know, I appreciate it. But, you know, I'm not trying to do TV. And they said, well, look, you know, we're a new network, and, you know, unlike the other networks, you know, we will let you do anything you want to do. You know, you can't tell a comedian you can do anything. So I tested them to see. And you know, to their credit, they really did allow us to do... Not everything we wanted to do, but they did allow us to push the envelope. And again, that wasn't the intent. The intent really was to be as funny as we could possibly be. And, you know, the outcome was pushing the envelope. You know, I didn't realize how conservative America was because I didn't grow up in America. I grew up in a... Yeah, like a world within a world. So when I stepped into the world, it was a real shock. I was like, really? People get upset about that? Like, you know, so that was a real learning moment.
1: How did it come to be? I've heard David Alan Greer say that there was a tape that was going around before it was even called In Living Color that you guys had made.
0: Well, we shot the pilot. And then it sat for like a year because they were nervous about it. And I had a meeting at Fox that to this day, I swear it was like the Men in Black or some. So I had this meeting at Fox with the regular executives. And then a group of guys came in, all suits, very kind of, like I said, Men in Black. Like, they had no expressions, nothing. And they just sat. And I'm talking with Barry Diller, and, you know, he's talking to me about the show. And he said, you know, we've tested the show and, you know, it tested really well. And then they started talking to me not about what people thought was funny, but how they felt. So they were talking to people about how the sketches made them feel. I was like, wow, that's heavy, man. Like, you know, and then they asked me, they said, so tell us what your vision of the show is. And I said, well, you know, I think the show will be fun and, you know, revolutionary. And the guy goes, revolutionary? He said, seriously, he said, revolutionary. Tell us what you mean by that. And I had to, like, calm him down. Like, no, I don't mean revolution like that. I mean, like, you know, comedically revolutionary in that, you know, people haven't seen it before. And then after that meeting, they called and said they were going to air the pilot. And then, like, a few weeks before they wanted to air the pilot, I sat down with Peter Chernin, and they wanted to take out a bunch of stuff. So they wanted to take out Men on Film and Homeboy Shopping Network and, and The Wrath of Farrakhan. So, but what he said was they were nervous and that what they wanted to do was kind of slowly introduce the material to the audience. And that he thought that it would have a better chance for success doing it like that. And I said to him, I said, you know, I appreciate you guys, you know, wanting to give the show its best launch, but that's not my mindset. I said, I want to kick the door and guns blazing, and whatever happens, happens. I don't want to try to trick the audience this week to think it's the nice Negro, and then and 3 weeks from now, I show up, you know? I said, let's just go for it. I said, if it doesn't work, it doesn't work. I'm fine with that. He said, okay. And then the rest is history.
10: 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This program is also made possible in part by a grant from Humanities Texas, the state affiliate for the National Endowment for the Humanities. 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Until next time, I'm Barbara Morgan, and this has been Austin Film Festival's On Story.
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R.E.M., inimitably, no mistake in Michael Stipe's voice. I'm pretty sure they are the only band, though, who are still on the chart from 1986. This is the top 20-odd, what they called modern rock tracks from Billboard magazine. This is Soundgarden.

That's Soundgarden from their Swan Song, their second album released that year. The band broke up for a decade or so the next year. That album, Down on the Upside, there were three singles from it. Two of them made the modern rock chart to top 20. That one, Burden in My Hand, and the other one, Pretty Noose. Shirley Manson with Garbage between the two from their debut album, Stupid Girl. And this is one of my favourite debut albums.

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Gwen Stefani, along with No Doubt, a couple of songs from their third album, Tragic Kingdom. Those two songs don't speak. And Spiderwebs, according to their bio, they were originally inspired by the Brit ska revivalist Madness from the 80s. Sounded more grungy than mad on that track, or both of those tracks, to my ear. Space Hog, in a chart compared to the 1986 chart, remarkably light on Brits. There's only two Brit bands in the whole top 40 rock tracks, modern rock tracks, of 1996. That was one of them, Space Hog, the only hit for them, at least here in the States. Anyway, In the Meantime is the title of that. And of course, Beck, Where It's At. This was a big hit for these guys. And again, their only hit. This is Dishwalla.

Life is hard, and so am I. You'd better give me something so I don't die.

Oh, that song alone made me a big fan of Mark Oliver Everett, who makes music as Eels. Bus Stop Boxer was the title of that. In all honesty, has nothing to do with the chart of 1996. It was several years later when that was released. But the one preceding it introduced many of us to Eels. That was the first record that was a big hit for them in 1996, Novocaine for the Soul. And Dishwaller, that song, a hit for them, Counting Blue Cars. So as I said, there's very few Brit bands on the chart. Perhaps inevitably Oasis is on the chart. The only other one is This Is People. This is the Cranberries.

0: 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The best stuff is often made by Primitive Radio Gods, in my mind. 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Cranberries preceding it, Salvation. 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
0: So all of this music so far was hits here in America in 1996. Meanwhile, across the pond in the UK, these boys made quite a splash.

Something for the Weekend. That's a band. They're actually from Northern Ireland. The Divine Comedy is the name of the band. But of course, in the 90s, especially the mid 90s, it's all about Britpop. Cooler Shaker, as an example, Tapfer. But the bands that dominated Britpop, of course, Suede, we heard that song Trash, along with Oasis, Pulp, and Blur. And these guys, although they certainly didn't dominate it, they were part of it. This is a band called Long Pigs.

Well, Britpop could be characterised as a kind of set to a mano a mano competition between Jarvis Cocker with Pulp from them. That was Something Changed. Damon Albarn with Blur, Charmless Man, and the Gabby Gallaghers. But at the same time, there were these guys who made a great record coming out of the raves.

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Supergrass. Going Out is the title of that. Before that, of course, was Elvis, who probably had hits on the UK charts long after his death, but I don't know that that was a hit in 1995, except that it was, only it was called Going for Good by Shed 7. But it seems to me that that Shed 7 track is such a blatant steal of the guitar riff and the melody of that song. I can't really understand how they got away with that. Prodigy preceded that. Melody Maker listed that as the number two single of the year in 1996. Later on, The Guardian listed it as one of the top 10 singles of the decade. The number one single in Melody Maker in 1996, if you're curious, was Born Slippy, NUXX by Underworld. So I've played Suede, I've played Oasis, I haven't played Oasis, I've played Pulp and Blur and Suede. Here's Oasis.

Oh, easily saving the best for last, in my estimation at least, of one of the most interesting, if not the most interesting band of the last 30-odd years. This is Radiohead. I'm Richard Wynham. Thanks so much for listening. Next week, it's going to be the 21st century, 2006.

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0: That was Dan Deacon at the Tiny Desk. What we just heard was Learning to Relax. 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Next up, Fred again takes over the Tiny Desk with a nighttime special. 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

0: That was Fred again at the Tiny Desk. What we just heard was Faisal, Envelops Me. We also heard Rose, Forgive. And Kyle, I Found You. That show was produced by me, and Josh Rogerson was the audio engineer. And that does it for our show today. Tiny Desk Radio is produced by Walter Ray Watson and Noah Caldwell, who also was riding shotgun today. Lars Gottridge is our editor. Neil Tivol is our technical director. Soria Muhammad is our executive producer of NPR Music, and Sonali Mehta is our executive director. Our theme music was composed by Kaylin Ellis. I'm Bobby Carter. 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

John Showman on fiddle and Chris Cool on banjo, performing as the Lonesome Ace String Band. They're from Toronto. The tune Trans-Canada Highway Blues from their recent album, A Field 2, More Fiddle and Banjo Field Notes from the Long Road. That band will be part of the IBMA Ramble this fall here in Chattanooga. Welcome to Mountain Grass. I'm Brian Hamilton, your host for an hour of bluegrass in all its varieties, here on listener-supported WUTC. Up next is a band called Valley Flower.

singer, songwriter, and fiddle player Mike Mitchell with Bottom of the Bottle, an original tune by him. That's from the album Love Songs, Torch, and Bluegrass, which came out in May of this year. Preceding that, from the Pick and On series, the Colorado band Big Richard and the tune Lemon Tree. Before that, fiddler Andy Leftwich with the tune Crossville, written by Ricky Skaggs and originally recorded by Kentucky Thunder, which at that time included a young Leftwich. That's from the 2026 album, Aced. And at the top of the set, the Austin, Texas-based band Valley Flower with It Rains Everywhere I Go, written by Don Cusick and popularized by Lynn Morris back in 1995. Up next is Brad Kaler and Mineral Bluff Review.

That's the Dutch band Red Herring, the tune Uphill Climb, from their album Here to Distract You. Preceding that, the Slocum Ramblers, along with fiddler Michael Cleveland. The song Forever Has Come to an End, written by Buddy Miller and Julie Miller, that was released just last month as a single. Before that, Emmylou Harris and Delia Bell performed Night Flyer from Emmylou's classic album Luxury Liner, which came out way back in 1976. And at the top of the set, Brad Kaler and Mineral Bluff Review from North Georgia. The song Oh Athena, and that's another song that was released as a single just this year. This is Jim Hurst.

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I'm southbound. 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

their 1979 self-titled album. Crying Uncle Bluegrass Band preceded that, along with Jim Lauderdale, performing Jim's song The Sun Won't Go Down. That's another band that'll be at the IBMA Ramble this fall. Gina Britt preceded that. Of course, she's the banjoist for Sister Sadie. This from her solo album, Streets, Rivers, Dreams, and Heartaches, the tune Goodbye to the Blues, written by Marshall Wilborn. And at the top of the set, two-time IBMA Guitar Player of the Year, Jim Hurst, and the song Southbound from his brand new album, Travels and Time. This is Rick Ferris.

The classic band Hot Rise, featuring Tim O'Brien, Pete Wernick, and others. The song Midnight on the Highway from the

one of the elder statesmen of bluegrass, Peter Rowan, and the instrumental Come Along Jody from his 2022 album Calling You From My Mountain. Before that, Williamson Branch and the song Come On Sunshine that was released as a single last year. Before that, the Weary Ramblers and the song Day by Day Love Blues from their 2025 album Driftwood. Before that, another classic bluegrass band, Old and In the Way, which featured Jerry Garcia, Vassar Clements, Peter Rowan, and several other well-known performers in bluegrass. The song I Ain't Broke, But I'm Badly Bent from their album from 1973, The Complete Boarding House Shows. And opening that set, Rick Ferris from his new album last year, Life's Parade, the song On the Right Track, an original tune by him. Well, that'll about do it for Mountain Grass this week. Thanks so much for tuning in. I'm Brian Hamilton. We'll close out with Tyler Griffith and the song Please Stay.

0: This is Ken Dryden, host of Timeless Jazz. 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
1: 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There's plenty of parking right out back at Shredder's Lair. That's Thursday, August 27th from 8 a.m. to 10 a.m. We'll see you there.
2: I'm Dan Ronan with these news headlines. Lala is now a Category 1 hurricane as it moves in a westerly direction towards the Big Island of Hawaii. Forecasters say the maximum sustained winds are 75 miles per hour. Heavy rains are expected as the island deals with its first direct hit from a hurricane in at least 150 years. The death toll in Colombia from Monday's earthquake is now more than 290 people, and more than 100,000 people have been impacted by the 7.4 magnitude quake. Some research is beginning to accept that the popular GLP-1 medications may be helpful when it comes to treating a medical condition called PMOS that affects about 1 in 8 women. I'm Dan Ronan, NPR News.

0: death. The end of life, the end of our experiences on this earth, the end of our very selves, or is it?
1: Sadly, almost no one returns, much less recovers, from a case of meningitis as severe as mine. My neurological activity was almost nil, yet I ascended into far more crisp, vibrant, ultra-real realms of pure joy, love, and understanding, far too rich and complex to fully describe.
2: Every element of a near-death experience can be replicated with drugs, with anoxia, with lack of blood flow, by turning off circuits in the brain.
3: I have seen joint transcendent experiences where, for example, a physician and a critically ill patient would have some sort of joint transcendent experience at the same time.
4: Our lives here are not dress rehearsals. This is the act. This is the one performance that we get.
0: This week, we argue the motion, death is not final. That's on Open to Debate right after the news.
5: Live from NPR News in Washington, I'm Dan Ronan. The USS George Washington is en route to the Middle East to relieve the USS Abraham Lincoln, which has been at sea for nearly 9 months. NPR's Eva Pukach reports there are reports of dire conditions aboard the Lincoln.
6: President Trump told reporters Friday the record-long deployment of the USS Abraham Lincoln is, quote, not nearly long enough. Karen Bramlett, who has a grandson on board the aircraft carrier, condemned the president's comments.
7: Donald Trump needs to be ashamed of himself to let them suffer that the way that they're doing. They're over there fighting for our country, and this is the thanks they get.
6: Bramlett said the conditions on the ship are wearing on her grandson. She says he once thought he would retire with the military, and now that dream has shattered. Hung Cao, acting Secretary of the Navy, said the crew on the USS Lincoln, quote, have been pushed to their limits, but they never have broken. Eva Pukach, NPR News.
5: The National Hurricane Center says Lulu is gaining strength and is now a Category 1 hurricane as it heads westerly towards the Big Island of Hawaii. Lulu has maximum sustained winds of 75 miles per hour and heavy rains between 8 and 25 inches could hit parts of the island beginning Saturday night. Hawaii's Governor Josh Green has declared a state of emergency ahead of the storm, and his office has been in contact with federal officials. A relentless stretch of thunderstorms has brought devastating floods across the Midwest, with additional bouts of heavy rainfall expected at least through Sunday. NPR's Laura Sullivan reports.
8: The National Weather Service is predicting widespread storms this weekend through the Ohio Valley, Midwest, and the Central Appalachians. The rainfall will bring additional precipitation to already heavily saturated areas, where flooding has left at least 3 people dead and more than 150,000 without power. Indiana and Ohio have been among the hardest hit states, with rainfall totaling more than 11 inches in some areas. The White River in Anderson, Indiana, rose to a record 24.9 feet, surpassing a flood mark that has stood since 1913. Indiana Governor Mike Braun requested a presidential emergency declaration and declared a statewide disaster emergency. More flood warnings and flood watches have been issued across parts of central Illinois and central Indiana through Sunday night. Laura Sullivan, NPR News.
5: An estimated 170,000 Canadians have signed a petition urging the House of Commons to expel the U.S. Ambassador to Canada, Pete Hoekstra, from the country. It exceeds the 500 signatures needed to bring an issue before the legislature. The ambassador has defended President Trump's call to make Canada the 51st state, and he also accused Canada of interfering in U.S. elections. It's NPR. Opening statements are expected to begin Monday in Las Vegas in the murder trial of the one-time gang leader who was charged with orchestrating the shooting death of rapper Tupac Shakur nearly 30 years ago. Prosecutors have accused 63-year-old Dwayne Davis of ordering the murder. In his memoir, Davis said he was the only surviving person who was in the car from which the shots in the drive-by were shooting that struck Shakur. 16 jurors have been selected for the trial that could last a month. Davis has pleaded not guilty. In Nevada, a person can be convicted of murder for helping another person commit the crime. Movie ticket sales are not cooling down as Hollywood recalls the dog days of August successfully. NPR's Bob Mandello reports.
9: When The Odyssey first opened, it was playing on every IMAX screen in the country. Now it's sharing a few IMAX screens with Spider-Man Brand New Day.
10: You're in danger, what?
9: And together those two films will take in about $90 million this weekend in North America. Conventional movie screens, meanwhile, have not one but two movies with rampaging dinosaurs.
11: Get out of there, run!
9: The End of Oak Street, which is sort of Jurassic suburbia. And the animated kid flick, Paw Patrol, Dino Movie.
12: No dinos too big, no pups too small.
9: They're in a tight battle for third place. Altogether, the weekend will take in roughly $150 million, all but guaranteeing that this summer will end up Hollywood's best in a decade. Bob Mondello, NPR News.
5: Five people were wounded today at a shooting on the campus of Virginia State University. 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
1: So the difference between going to heaven someday and getting hit in the head with a hammer right now is that going to heaven someday sounds so much better than getting hit in the head with a hammer right now. But at least with the hammer, you know that the hammer is real. Science can see the hammer. Science can weigh it and take its measurements and even cut it up into little pieces and put it into test tubes. But heaven, the afterlife, science cannot see that. So does that mean that heaven is not as real as the hammer? Or does it just mean that science and scientists don't know yet how to find heaven, how to look for it? Well, that sounds like the makings of a debate, so let's have it. Yes or no to this statement: death is not final. We have four superbly qualified debaters, scientists all, but they divide on this issue. Death is not final. We are at the Kauffman Music Center in New York City. As always, our debate will go in three rounds, and then the live audience votes to choose the winner, and only one side wins. Let's meet our debaters and the team arguing for the motion, death is not final. Please, ladies and gentlemen, welcome Eben Alexander. And Eben, in a way, you are our founding story in this debate tonight. You are an academic neurosurgeon, 15 years on the faculty of Harvard Medical School, but in 2008, you got very, very sick. You went into a coma for 7 days. Your brain effectively stopped showing signs of life in the higher functions, and you came back and you said, "I was there. I saw it. I've seen the afterlife." In one word, what did you see? What was it?
15: Astonishing.
1: And if you had heard somebody back before you had this experience make that same sort of claim, what would you have said?
15: No way. At least not until I knew all the facts.
1: We'll hear more of the facts from you tonight. Ladies and gentlemen, Eben Alexander. And Eben, your partner is?
15: My very good friend, Dr. Raymond Moody.
1: Ladies and gentlemen, Raymond Moody. And Raymond, you are also arguing for this motion, that death is not final. You're a psychiatrist, and you have a medical degree, a doctorate in philosophy. You are described as the founder of the near-death experience. You coined that phrase in your book in 1975, Life After Life, in which you looked at more than 100 cases of people who had experienced clinical death and come back. You've been looking at this now for decades, but it's interesting to us to note that your curiosity in this whole thing was piqued not by a religious conviction. What was it?
3: I was not religious. I got interested in the afterlife question at age 18 when Plato convinced me through his argument that the afterlife question is the most important question of existence.
1: We're going to be hearing about Plato tonight?
3: Yes.
1: We're looking forward to it. Ladies and gentlemen, Raymond Moody. And now the team to argue against this motion, death is not final. Please, ladies and gentlemen, welcome Sean Carroll.
10: Sean, you are a physicist at the California Institute of Technology. Your research focuses on fundamental physics and cosmology, the study and the origin and the evolution of the universe. You've written a lot of books, including The Particle at the End of the Universe, which is about the quest to discover the Higgs boson, which is a celebrity among particles. You have described yourself as a naturalist. So for the purposes of understanding where you're coming from, what does that term briefly mean?
4: A naturalist is one who believes there is one world, the natural world, and it is our job to deal with it.
10: And are you dealing?
4: Okay.
10: Sean Carroll. And Sean, tell us who your partner is.
4: The talented and charming Stephen Novella.
10: Ladies and gentlemen, Stephen Novella. Stephen, you are also arguing against the motion that death is not final. You are a neurologist at Yale School of Medicine. You're the founder of the website Science-Based Medicine, co-founder of the New England Skeptical Society. The Skeptic's Guide to the Universe is your podcast. So you're doing all of this neurology. Why did you decide to put yourself out there as a skeptic?
2: Well, I had briefly considered a career in interpretive dance, but sadly, I had to conclude that my talents lay elsewhere, so I thought science skepticism was a good match.
10: The dance of skepticism.
2: Dance of skepticism. I'll work on that.
10: All right. Ladies and gentlemen, welcome to our debaters tonight. Let's get on to round one. Round one. Our motion is death is not final. In round one, we have opening statements from each debater in turn. And here to speak first for the motion, Eben Alexander. He is an academic neurosurgeon who taught at Harvard Medical School. He is author also of the best-selling book, Proof of Heaven. Ladies and gentlemen, Eben Alexander.
11: Thank you very much, John. I've been an academic neurosurgeon for over 20 years, and I fully believed in reductive materialism, our modern conventional science. In fact, 6 years ago, I would have been sitting over on that side of the stage. Now, at that time, I believed that the brain creates mind and consciousness, that we have no free will, it's birth to death, and nothing more. Then something happened. In November 2008, I was driven rapidly into coma due to a severe bacterial meningoencephalitis, which I much later came to realize is the perfect model for human death. Destruction of the neocortex, the outer surface, the human part of the brain. Sadly, almost no one returns, much less recovers, from a case of meningitis as severe as mine. The last evidence of any activity in my neocortex was in the first hour or so in the emergency room, and afterwards I demonstrated only very pathological reflexes, including severe brainstem damage. Mine was an absolutely lethal meningitis. None of the consultants in my case from Harvard, UVA, Duke, or Wake Forest had ever seen that severe a case. The scan showed diffuse destruction of my neocortex with blurring of the gray-white junction over all 8 lobes of my brain. No area was spared. Later in the week, off all sedation, my neurological activity was almost nil. On day 7, with no residual neocortical function, my doctors recommended, because I was down to a 2% chance of survival by that point, with a best-case scenario, that if I survived, I'd spend a month or two in hospital, be transferred to a nursing home, and die in a coma months later. Hence, they recommended just stopping the antibiotics. My journey deep in the coma began in a very primitive, unresponsive realm, which I later called the earthworm's eye view. The best consciousness my brain could muster, soaking in pus. My prior neuroscientific view would have dictated that the next step would be one of no awareness at all. Yet it was just the opposite, like the blinders coming off. I ascended into far more crisp, vibrant, ultra-real realms of pure joy, love, and understanding, far too rich and complex to fully describe. Soon thereafter, I started to return to this world. Words came back to me over hours and days, childhood memories over weeks, and knowledge of brain, mind, consciousness of more than 20 years experience in neurosurgery came back over 2 months. My doctors have no explanation at all for my full recovery. I knew I'd experienced something. Early on, I tried to explain all of this as a brain-based phenomenon based on my old paradigm, writing it up as a report for the neuroscience literature.
15: Over those weeks of recording my experience after coma, I also began to talk with my doctors and review my medical records, especially neurological examinations and the scans, and came to realize just how deathly ill I was and how there was no way that such an ultra-real, crisp, and vibrant experience could have happened in my physical brain. Initially, I was very worried that the memories would fade. Those memories are as sharp today as when they happened. I had never read the NDE literature before and was shocked to find that the experience seemed hyperreal in over half of NDE accounts, and the memories do not fade like those of hallucinations, dreams, confabulations, or drug effects.
16: Eben Alexander, I'm sorry, and thank you very much. Your time is up. Thank you, ladies and gentlemen, Eben Alexander. Our motion is Death is Not Final, and here to speak against this motion, Sean Carroll. He is a physicist at the California Institute of Technology. He is the author of several books, including The Particle at the End of the Universe. Ladies and gentlemen, Sean Carroll.
17: Thanks, John. It's a pleasure to be here defending such a cheerful and uplifting proposition as death is, in fact, final. Fortunately, we can open Dr. Alexander's book. It begins with a quote from Albert Einstein. Einstein says, "A man should look for what is, not for what he thinks should be." To which I would like to reply, exactly. We human beings are not always perfectly rational. Let me tell this shocking news to you. We are bundles of cognitive biases, and one of the strongest biases we have is that we go easy on propositions that we would like to be true. What we should, in fact, do is go especially skeptical on propositions that we would like to be true, and even I want it to be true that death is not final. But we should hold something like that to an extraordinarily high standard of evidence. So what are we actually being asked to accept? What should we expect the world to be like if death were not actually final? For one thing, I would expect that the existence of souls persisting in the afterlife should be perfectly obvious. But in fact, it seems that the souls persisting in the afterlife are kind of shy. I would expect also that when people did have near-death experiences and really talk to other souls in the afterlife, that they would come back with consistent, interesting, non-trivial stories to tell. But in fact, when Christians have near-death experiences, they often say they've met Jesus. When Hindus have near-death experiences, they meet Hindu deities. The story that we're told of life after death doesn't really hang together. What we have are personal testimonies, like that from Dr. Alexander. So people say with very sincere voices that what they experienced was totally real. And I have no doubt in the sincerity of this testimony. What I'm asking is it possible that our brain is telling us that something was real, but that thing does not actually correspond to something that really happened? So what is going on? We had this informal idea that there is a soul that sort of is a blob of spirit energy that takes up residence near the brain and drives us around like a soccer mom driving an SUV. But we've known for a long time that this picture doesn't make sense. We can literally see memories being formed. We can see the chemical changes in neurons. We know that brains often have false memories in them. We even know the laws of physics by which the atoms, the electrons, the elementary particles in our brains behave. And there's no ambiguity in these equations. They could always be wrong. It is always possible to say, well, we just don't know what is going on. That's fine. But what we have is the evidence of every experiment ever done telling us that these equations are correct. To overcome that, we would need very, very strong evidence. Just one experiment telling us how the soul is pushing around the chemicals in our brain. But we don't have that. What science says is that life, or consciousness, is not a substance like water or air. It is a process, like fire. When you put out the flame on a candle, the flame doesn't go anywhere, it simply stops. And that is what happens when we die.
16: Thank you, Sean. That is two opening statements down, and we have two to go. But before that, we're taking a quick break. This is Open to Debate, and we'll be right back.
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0: Today, one of our favorite debates from 2014, where the motion was, death is not final. We've just heard opening statements from our first two debaters, and now we're about to hear some more. So let's get back to it. Here to argue for the motion, death is not final, Raymond Moody. He's a medical doctor with a PhD in philosophy, the author of numerous books on near-death experience, including the seminal Life After Life. Raymond Moody.
1: Thank you. Since 1965, I've had the honor of interviewing thousands of people from all over the world who had near-death experiences. And my assessment from 40-something years of working on this, and I will underline that word assessment, is there is a life after death. However, I want to say, anybody who tells you in the year 2014 that that is a scientific matter is not thinking clearly. In 2014, the question of life after death is not yet a scientific question. That is that reason is a much bigger category than science. Scientific method is about, say, 400 years old. Reason itself is about 2,300 years old, a much bigger institution that includes history and philosophy and literary theory and the law, in addition to scientific thinking. Since Democritus and Plato fought this out 2,300 years ago, the way we've debated this is we say that some people look at these near-death experiences and they take it at face value, as Plato did, and they say, well, this is an indicator of an afterlife. Other people, Democritus being an example, said, as Democritus famously did, there is no such thing as a moment of death, implying that therefore that what he's getting at is that these near-death experiences are just the patient's perception of the winding down process of the body. The trouble with this whole debate is that that format of debate itself is incoherent. Let me give you an indication of why. All of the elements that we think of as a near-death experience, getting out of the body, going into this light, seeing a panoramic review of one's life, seeing apparitions of the deceased, occur not just to people who almost die and are brought back, but rather to the healthy and uninjured bystanders at the bedside of someone else. So my question is, if the causation of these near-death experiences is the physiological distress and the events going on in the brain, why should the bystanders, who are not ill or injured, have identically the same experience? So I think that we're into a situation with this now where really the problem has sort of outgrown the format that we use to debate about it. In my opinion, we really are on the verge of breakthroughs in the genuine, rational investigation of the question of life after death. But it's not going to come initially from science, but initially from the realms of logic and critical thinking. So thank you very much.
0: Thank you, Raymond Moody. And our motion is death is not final. And here is our final debater against this motion, Stephen Novella. He is an academic clinical neurologist at Yale University School of Medicine, as well as the host of the weekly science podcast, The Skeptic's Guide to the Universe. Ladies and gentlemen, Stephen Novella.
2: So I'm going to convince you that you need to vote against this proposition, because if you vote for the notion that death is not final, then you that by necessity means that you're voting against the conclusion, the scientific position, that the mind is what the brain does. The mind is a process of the brain itself. Well, how sure are we, how confident are we in, as a scientific conclusion, which is what we're here to talk about, that the mind is essentially the brain? Well, we're very certain about that. We're as confident of that as we are of anything in science. Everything that you think, feel, believe is something that's happening inside the brain demonstrably. But let's take that as a scientific hypothesis. If the arrow of causation is going from brain to mind, then if we change the brain, that should change the mind. And if we damage the brain, that should damage the mind. And if we turn off the brain, that should turn off the mind. Well, if all of those propositions are correct, that strongly supports the notion that the mind is essentially the brain. And that is, in fact, exactly what scientists have discovered over and over again over the last 1 to 2 centuries of neuroscience. And there's endless examples of this. There's no limit. There is no practical or functional limit that neuroscientists have encountered so far to the degree to which we can mess with your mind by messing with your brain. Your sense that you're in your body, that you control your body, that you're separate from the universe, basic fundamental things about your concept of yourself and your experience of reality are all things demonstrably happening in the brain, and we could turn it off like a switch. Now we actually have the technology to do that. So given that, given the mountain of evidence that the mind is the brain, do near-death experiences provide such compelling evidence that there is mental activity outside of brain activity that we need to reject the mountain of neuroscientific evidence that's growing every day that tells us that the mind, in fact, is the brain? Well, I think the answer there is definitely no as well. People have had very unusual experiences. We don't doubt that they have had, you know, life-altering, unusual experiences. Whenever your brain is constructing reality in a different way that you're not used to, that's going to be a very weird, profound experience. We no doubt about that, but it's demonstrably something happening in the brain. What we don't have are any documented cases of mental activity occurring when there could not be brain activity. Now, proponents will often say that, well, but the person remembers being, you know, in the emergency room, or they remember, they have these memories that were forming while their brain wasn't functioning, but we don't know that. They easily could be forming their memories when they're coming out of their whatever state, whatever coma that they were in. Every element of a near-death experience can be duplicated, can be replicated with drugs, with anoxia, with lack of blood flow, by turning off circuits in the brain. Every single component is a brain experience that we could now reproduce, and we are zeroing in on the exact circuits in the brain which reproduce them. That's why you must vote against this proposition. Thank you.
3: Thank you, Stephen Novella. And that concludes round one of this debate, where our motion is death is not final. Now we move on to round two. Round two is where the debaters address one another and take questions from me and from you in the live audience. Our motion is this: death is not final. We have two teams of two arguing for and against this motion. We have Eben Alexander and Raymond Moody, who have made a presentation based very significantly on the personal experience of Eben Alexander. It's an argument based on one very, very compelling anecdote of a guy who's been there. He has seen it, and he is not a gullible guy and ever was. He was trained as a scientist. He comes back saying that consciousness is something that is a lot bigger than the brain, that what he experienced could not be explained by brain activity, especially given the illness and the state of illness he was in when his brain was functionally non-functioning. They're also arguing that science cannot prove that the afterlife exists, but that through the use of reason and logic, we can get to that conclusion. The team arguing against the motion, Sean Carroll and Stephen Novella, they agree with their opponents that science cannot prove that there is an afterlife, but they also say that science can more or less tell us that the existence of an afterlife would not fit in with everything else that we know about how the way the world works, that there are all sorts of other possible biological explanations for the experiences that people come back and describe, and that psychologically we're wired to want to believe in the story of an afterlife, and that wiring influences the kinds of accounts that come back. But I want to, you know, we're going to talk about the power of anecdote, the validity of anecdote. We're also going to talk a little bit about brain function and the state of brain function. And I want to start with that point. And Eben, this debate is not Eben Alexander on trial. We agree with that. But you're the one with the experience. You've had your partner, Ray Moody, did you have a near-death experience? No, okay. I didn't either. just for the record. Eben, your opponents are arguing that what you said you experienced can be explained by what we already know about the brain. As they put it, you had a real experience about something that was not real. And I think we all understand the logic of what they're saying. That could be the case. Could it not be the case?
4: Well, I think the important thing to point out is I get asked to give a lot of talks at medical groups, neurosurgical and other surgical groups, physician groups, because they realize the power of the medical situation. And I think this is what certainly grabbed me and challenged me within weeks after my coma, as my knowing a brain mind consciousness came back, and I started to review the records to reveal just how sick I was. Initially, I looked at all kinds of possibilities. Could it have happened early going in? Could it have happened coming out? Was there some way that other structures in the brain or some part of the brain was participating in generating this very long, elaborate journey? And yet, that's where I kept running into trouble with it.
3: Okay, let's bring it over to Sean Carroll then, where your opponent Eben Alexander is saying that what he experienced can only be explained as a real experience.
5: Well, I think that Stephen can talk about the specifics that might have been going on in the brain, but my emphasis is on weighing two different comprehensive pictures here. We have a personal testimony from someone who says he experienced something and it's very real and says that, well, we can't imagine, even as a neurosurgeon, he just doesn't know what could possibly have been going on in his brain that would make that happen. Therefore, let's throw out all of the laws of physics. And I think that that is not nearly enough.
3: Stop right there. Evidence. Stop right there. Eben, is that true?
4: No, that's not at all true. In fact, they still teach quantum mechanics, right?
5: They do.
4: Good. Because
5: I could teach it right
4: now. I think
5: now.
4: It's important to point out, from my point of view, what drove the founding fathers of that field into mysticism was the fact that getting at the very depths of trying to understand subatomic reality, they were led to believe that consciousness, the observing mind, actually played a role in the unfolding of what was being observed. And I think that mystery, to my satisfaction, has not really been solved in a way that says that the concerns of people like de Broglie and Dirac, Einstein, Bohr, and others, that they were trying to understand how consciousness influenced.
3: So is your point, for those of us who are just not as well steeped in the conversation that's already happening here, is your point that there is a kind of reality that you are saying is beyond science, the tools of science that we know now?
4: In my view, this is all about how understanding the true nature of consciousness, soul and spirit, has a lot to do with helping to take physics to the next level in terms of understanding.
3: Okay, thanks, Sean Carroll.
5: The thing about Einstein, Bohr, de Broglie, et cetera, the founders of quantum mechanics, is that they're all dead, and they've been dead for many decades. And we know what's going on much better now than we did back then. We know how the laws of quantum mechanics help explain how electrons move in the brain, and there's
3: seconds and tell us why quantum mechanics has been brought up by your opponent, why that has relevance here.
5: Well, I can only quote MIT physicist Scott Aronson, who says, as far as he can tell, quantum mechanics is confusing and consciousness is confusing, so maybe they're the same.
3: Raymond Moody, let's bring you into the conversation.
1: I think in reality, what we're dealing with here is not a scientifically decidable issue, but a philosophical question. And what it's called is the mind-body problem, probably first articulated in the West by Pythagoras, but there have been many, many different theories of it. The one that's current in the neurosciences is called epiphenomenalism, which says, in effect, that there is no independent reality to what we experience as consciousness, but it's a secondary byproduct of the primary reality, which is the brain and the electrochemical events going on in the brain. In my opinion, that's a philosophical statement, really, and my answer is, I don't know. I think the mind-body problem is still unresolved.
3: All right, let's go to your opponent, Stephen Novella, who specializes in whether the mind is in the brain or not.
2: I think, you know, Dr. Alexander said that the experience that he remembers, again, I don't doubt he has a memory of a profound experience, could not have occurred as he was coming out of his coma, but you have no basis for that statement, I don't think, that you have no sense of time. Your brain also constructs your sense of time. When you were at your worst, there wasn't the kind of functional monitoring that we would have needed to know that your brain was not functioning at all. You weren't getting an fMRI, a PET scan, or an EEG, as far as I could see, anything that you've written or said about it that would have documented zero brain activity. And even still, the memories that you have now were not necessarily formed when you were at your deepest part of the coma. They could have been forming in the hours and days when you were coming out of the coma. At different points in time, different parts of your brain were working or not working, and you were constructing reality in a very bizarre way, in ways that we can reproduce with drugs and hypotension, you know, with electromagnetic stimulation of different parts of your brain.
3: Is that valid, that the entire near-death experience, as described by thousands of people, can be recreated by drugs and putting electricity across the brain?
4: No, I would say that's not true at all. There are tremendous examples of people encountering souls of departed loved ones, learning information that they couldn't possibly learn in any other way. You had said earlier that there were no cases of any of these memories being generated when the brain was out, and yet there are examples of that, where the brain, people under deep anesthesia with complete circulatory arrest, things like that, where they do have some astonishing stories of getting information that it doesn't seem to be any other way that they could have gotten it. So those cases are out there.
2: But those cases are not, you know, controlled or documented. So in other words, that we don't know that they couldn't have gotten that information any other way. A lot of those cases, I've read them, they're like cold readings. There are, in fact, attempts at putting controls in place, like putting playing cards on top of a shelf that could only be viewed if you were actually floating above the ceiling. To the extent that those have been done, no one has been able to demonstrate any information that could only have been obtained while they were extracorporeal, floating above their body. And by the way, we could make you float above your body.
3: Raymond Moody? I can go back to Evan. Because I actually want to move on to a different point that was made, and that was, Sean Carroll, you were making the point that we're wired to want this to be true. We're wired to want to shape strange events into narratives and into narratives that we particularly like. And my response to that is, maybe that's true, but that doesn't necessarily mean that's what happened over here. And there's a little bit of an argumentum ad hominem thing about it, is you're not a reliable reporter because you just want that to be true. And it's a little bit insulting almost to say you can't be trusted because you want everything to be happy.
5: I hope it's not insulting. It's certainly not ad hominem, because the message is that nobody can be trusted. I think that is part of what science has taught us, that if someone makes an extraordinary claim, the very first questions we should be asking ourselves are, number one, is there a different, simpler, alternative explanation? And number two, how would we know if our purported explanation were false? How would we disprove it? And I think that, you know, when you look at the bigger picture of how the universe works, how the laws of physics work, there's just an enormous presumption against the idea that somehow, through ways that there are no equations, no experiments, or no direct evidence to tell us, the information in our brains persists after we die and is there forever in talking to other people who died. So there's plenty of things that I would like to be true, and I have been tricked into believing they're true, so I know that I should be especially skeptical about them.
3: All right, Raymond Moody, you're the philosopher on the panel. So take on what Sean Carroll has just said from the philosophical point of view.
1: What I would say about what Sean says is, yes, I love physics too. I was an astronomer from the age of 7 and so on, and I accept there's a physical realm and so on. I'm talking about something entirely different. There's no inconceivability in thinking that everything that we know is true, and yet there is a higher dimension or a higher domain of existence that's sort of in which this one is included.
3: There's plenty more to discuss, but that's after we take this quick break. I'm John Donvan. This is Open to Debate.
6: I'm Ader Peralta, and I cover Mexico, Central America, and the Caribbean for NPR. Lately, I've been covering the U.S. strikes on boats in the Caribbean and the momentous news out of Venezuela. I prioritize bearing witness. Hard to bear witness in an open ocean. Hard to bear witness in Venezuela because we're not allowed in. And so the next best thing is to surround the story. We went to Trinidad, where we spoke to family members of who they said were fishermen who went off into the waters and never came back. We complement what you're hearing from Washington with what's actually happening on the ground. And I think that's really the important part of getting as close to the truth as you possibly can. NPR is committed to helping you better understand.

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1: I want to go to audience questions, and while you're raising hands, I just want to ask very, very quickly for Evan Alexander, do we know that the brain can manufacture those experiences?
2: I would say the brain does not create consciousness. That is something a lot of scientists, those interested in neuroscience, are far along that pathway now. It's called the hard problem of consciousness. In fact, no neuroscientist on earth can give the first sentence to explain the mechanism by which the physical brain creates consciousness.
3: We don't have to know how the brain creates consciousness in order to know that it creates consciousness. That it creates consciousness, we absolutely know. Just like we don't have to know how the Earth generates gravity to know that it generates gravity. There's no question we have gravity, even though we haven't untangled the deepest understanding of every possible thing. So yes, we don't know exactly how the brain creates consciousness, but not knowing the mechanism is not the same thing as saying it's not possible or it's impossible or we need a non-physical mechanism.
1: Given that point, but is he accurate that we don't know the mechanism by which the brain gives rise to consciousness?
3: Well, it's not a black or white thing. We have some knowledge. We don't have complete knowledge about it. It's like saying, do we understand everything about genetics? No, but we know that DNA is the molecule of inheritance.
2: But not
3: that's
2: one
3: not
2: sentence. Give the first sentence of how you would trace from the physical brain that it gives rise to consciousness.
1: Let's go to some audience questions right down front here.
4: Hi, my name is Arthur Kramer. My question is to the panel arguing for the motion. If a person was to take a strong hallucinogen, like say LSD, and they were to have a very distorted experience, hallucinations, would you accept their version of reality, or would you just merely dismiss it as them having an experience because of...
1: That was a perfectly formed question. And very relevant. Which of you would like to take it? Raymond Moody.
5: I think William James was kind of right about that, that whatever experience one has, one can say that by definition almost there's some correlated state of the central nervous system. The question of reality is an entirely different question. Can I imagine that maybe by taking some substance, someone could gain access to some other kind of reality? Yes, I can imagine that.
6: Okay, hi, my name is Eleanor. And I have a question for this side as well. I did read both of your books, by the way, which are super interesting, but it left me with the question, which hasn't been answered yet, is, so why wouldn't everyone that experiences a death experience or a near-death experience have one of these experiences?
1: Right, it's about 1 out of 10 or 1 out of 8, something
6: right.
1: like that.
6: Why
1: Who comes
6: more
1: back?
6: People have, and why is there no mention of hell? It's all about heaven, which could be a good thing, but.
1: I think this side has an answer to that question. Evan Alexander, would you like to take that?
2: Well, I think that to me is a very interesting question. The number out there is roughly 15%, 20% of people who have a medical situation that might lead to a near-death experience. About 15 to 20% seem to report them. That's a historical figure that I think is probably low because it comes from an era when we weren't asking people to volunteer that kind of information. I think the actual number is probably higher. If I had just come back from my Earthworm Eye View, that very prolonged initial phase, I would have had a hellish NDE. It turns out that hellish NDEs are probably what?
1: Just remind people, 3 or 4%. NDE stands for near-death
2: experience. And the hellish ones are quite rare by comparison, 3 or 4%. My own feeling is that that is because they're incomplete.
1: I think the other side should get a crack at this question of why it's only 1 out of 8 or 1 out of 10 people who have these experiences.
3: Yeah, I mean, that's perfectly compatible with the neuroscientific hypothesis of these experiences. Depends on what parts of your brain are working and not working at any given moment. What's the mechanism of your being in a coma or unconscious? Was it traumatic? Was it lack of oxygen? We could put pilots in a centrifuge, spin them up until they pass out. A lot of them have near-death experiences, too. They're not near death, but we're depriving their brain of blood flow. With similar numbers, very, profound, memorable, vivid experiences. So it just depends on the particulars of what parts of the brain are working or not working.
1: Ma'am.
7: My name is Jane, and my question is for the opposing side.

0: we have energy while we're alive. Where does our energy go when we die?
1: It doesn't go away. It's just in your atoms. They're just not continuing to live. It's exactly the same place the flame goes when you put out the candle.
2: Does the other side want to?
0: Well,
2: does the other side
0: want
2: to take on the candle argument, or?
3: I would say it's more a question of the information, you know, than the energy. It's not a conservation issue around energy. People often use that one to argue against soul being able to influence the material world. I would say it's much more a question of the information. For example, a very renowned skeptic and scientist, Carl Sagan, admitted that past life memories in children, the evidence for that is overwhelming.
4: Oh, that's not true. And come on, Carl Sagan, please.
3: He said that in his book, The Demon-Haunted World, on page 302. He says exactly that.
4: I've read that book 100 times. Carl Sagan did not believe in past lives. He did not believe in anything paranormal or supernatural. That is just not true.
2: What? Impasse on Carl
3: he
2: Sagan.
3: Says it
2: question.
3: In his book.
2: Down front.
0: What is the one thing that you would need to know that would make you believe them even a little bit?
2: So I just want to clarify that as a question to the side arguing against the motion. Could you be convinced?
1: Yeah, I think that, you know, the idea that we could be convinced of another realm in addition to the natural world is obviously yes. There's a million pieces of evidence that would help convince me. If there's a ghost in the room that could lift up that glass right now, then I would be convinced. For those listening on the radio, the glass is not moving. And it never moves when you do this. And we live in a world that looks exactly like there's only the natural
2: but
1: world.
2: But wouldn't you really kind of like those guys to be right? Wouldn't it be great?
1: Yes and no. I think that there's obviously advantages.
2: Yeah.
1: I don't want to die.
2: What would be the disadvantages?
1: I want to live after I die, maybe not for infinity years, but for a few 100,000 years. I could amuse myself. Sadly, as a very wise philosopher once said, you can't always get what you want.
2: And that concludes round two of this debate, where our motion is death is not final. On to round three, closing statements by each debater in turn. Our motion is death is not final, and here to summarize his position supporting the motion that death is not final, Eben Alexander, an academic neurosurgeon and author of the best-selling book, Proof of Heaven.
3: Well, I would like to go back to what Sean had said about how consciousness is very confusing to us, as is quantum mechanics. And I would put out there, I think they're related. There's a reason why they're both so confusing. And that's, you can chuckle, but in fact, that's what drove brilliant people like Einstein and others into mysticism. And in fact, I would say that that mystery has only gotten much deeper over time. We have not answered that at all. In support of my claim earlier about brain damage allowing enhanced function, I point out two very common examples in clinical practice: acquired savant syndromes, in which stroke, brain trauma, autism can allow superhuman mental function, something that's often seen that certainly has no explanation from the brain makes mind model, and also terminal lucidity, in which demented elderly patients often have periods of great clarity, especially around the time that they are encountering souls of departed loved ones that are there to escort them over. And I would say that these very commonly observed phenomena really demand a much deeper model of consciousness than we get out of the materialist models. Point out that Dr. Wilder Penfield wrote a book in 1975, The Conscious Mind. He probably still holds the record for having stimulated the brain in awake patients more than any other neurosurgeon, and never once did he duplicate any kind of situation of free will. He concluded very strongly that the mind consciousness is not created in the physical brain. And I think it's important to point out that the pure materialism fails at the hard problem of consciousness and at the enigma of quantum mechanics, that the brain actually confines and limits consciousness, that science acknowledging consciousness, soul, and the spirit becomes much stronger than the overly simplistic science of reductive materialism. Death of the physical brain and body is not final. Thank you.
2: Thank you, Eben Alexander. And that is our motion, death is not final. And here to argue against the motion, Stephen Novella. He's a neurologist at Yale School of Medicine and founder of Science-Based Medicine.
4: So up until a couple hundred years ago, every culture in the world believed that there was a life energy. They knew intuitively, they sensed that there was something fundamentally different about living things from non-living things. And they hypothesized that there must be some energy, some élan vital, spiritus, chi, whatever you call it, that fundamentally makes living things different than non-living things. But over the next 100, 150 years, basically the 19th into the 20th century, we discovered biochemistry and genetics and developmental biology and all different principles of biology until essentially there was nothing left for the life force to do. We had explained everything that living organisms had to do, and we explored the blurry line between living and non-living, and we realized that there's no fundamental difference there. It's just as you get increased complexity, at some point you cross this fuzzy line and you're doing a process that we call life. Well, we're kind of going through the same process, or maybe a little bit delayed with consciousness. We understand that the brain causes consciousness. We certainly don't understand a lot about how it is produced exactly, but we're making progress. Our research paradigms are working quite well, thank you, and we're making lots of progress. It's just as irrational, if you will, to hypothesize that there is some magical energy or some non-corporeal thing, stuff, that is consciousness, as it was 200 years ago to say that, well, because we can't explain life, then we need a life force. We don't need a brain force, a mind force, any more than we needed a life force 200 years ago. The fact is that the neuroscientific community is progressing relentlessly with the paradigm that is materialist, reductionist. We're looking for neuroanatomical correlates of everything that the mind does, and that research program is very, very successful, and is how well an idea advances in science is more telling about how valuable it is, how true it is, than what our current state of knowledge is. Our current state of knowledge is always going to be incomplete. It doesn't mean that our ideas are wrong or are weak. That's why you have to vote against this proposition.
2: Thank you, Stephen Novella. And the proposition is, death is not final. And here to summarize his position in support of the motion that death is not final, Raymond Moody. He's a medical doctor and author of the book, Life After Life, in which he coined the term near-death experience. Raymond Moody.
5: First of all, I want to say that to me, to this day, the notion of life after death is very counterintuitive. I think as a non-religious person, I had no background in that. It never occurred to me as a young astronomy buff that there might be something beyond this. I've been through a process now of 40 plus years that finally drove me into this situation where I'm sort of forced to say, almost against my will, that death is not final. There is a life after death. Basically, what happened to me was that hearing thousands of people with near-death experiences, hundreds of people with shared death experiences who had the identical experience we call a near-death experience, except they weren't ill or injured. They were simply there at the bedside of someone else who died. And I have seen joint transcendent experiences where, for example, a physician and a critically ill patient would have some sort of joint transcendent experience at the same time. That leads me to be forced almost into a position to say that I trust these people's judgment. It seems to me that they've been somewhere where I haven't been, and I can begin to put a little picture together of what they're talking about. So for that reason, I would say I'm on board. I think there is life after death. So vote, vote, vote for the afterlife.
2: Thank you, Raymond Moody. Our motion is death is not final, and here to summarize his position against the motion, Sean Carroll. He's a theoretical physicist at the California Institute of Technology and author of The Particle at the End of the Universe.
1: When I was about 6 years old, I had an emotional formative experience that apparently many other people share similar things. I was in bed, going to sleep, sort of thinking about the day and so forth, and I started crying. I was just bawling uncontrollably, so much so that my mom heard me from, her bedroom and came running in and said, "What is wrong?" And I said, "Someday our grandmom is going to die. And someday you're going to die, and someday I'm going to die. We're all going to die." And, you know, she had to explain, well, yes, and so forth. And she had her own version of the story. And the reason I'm telling the story is because even as convinced as I am that death is final, I have absolutely no desire to belittle the people in the room who disagree, who feel the other way. This is an incredibly important central issue to our lives. I personally am convinced by the overwhelming scientific evidence from physics, from neuroscience, et cetera, that there is one world, the natural world. Biology is a process that can end, and death is and then final. And to me, that fact, the finitude of our lives, gives enormous poignancy and importance to the finite number of years that we have here on Earth. Our lives here are not dress rehearsals. This is the act. This is the one performance that we get. That does not remove meaning or value from the lives we're leading now. It gives, it forces us to give meaning to everything we do, because we only have a finite number of things to do. If evidence came in on the other side, I would change my mind quickly, as the evidence was good enough. But I think that we're past the point where it's a scientifically interesting question. I think that we know enough to conclude that death is final, and personally, I think that that is okay. Thank you.
2: Thank you, Sean Carroll. And that concludes closing statements. You know, Sean Carroll just made the point in his closing statement very, very brilliantly about this is not a debate that in any way was meant to disrespect anybody. And in fact, what I heard, not only from Sean Carroll, but for all four of these debaters, were four people who disagreed vehemently on something very personal, meaningful, and metaphysical, and yet they did it in a respectful way. And I have to really give them a round of applause for the way they did that. So I have the results all in. Remember, we had you vote twice on this motion. Death is not final, once before the debate and once again after the debate, and the team whose numbers have changed the most will be declared our winner. Here are the results. In the first vote, death is not final. 37% agreed with that. 31% disagreed with that. 32% were undecided. Those are the first results. Now, the second vote, remember, the team whose numbers have changed the most will be the winner. In the second vote, the team arguing for the motion, their second vote was 42%. They went from 37% to 42%. They picked up 5 percentage points. The team against the motion now. 5 percentage points is the number to beat. The team against the motion, they went to, their first vote was 31%. Their second vote was 46%. That's up 15%. The team arguing against the motion, death is not final, has won this debate, basically saying death is final. Sorry. Thanks very much, everyone. Thank you from me, John Donvan. We'll see you next time.
6: This debate was held in front of a live audience at the Kauffman Center in New York City. Dana Wolf is our executive producer. Maureen McMurray and Rob Christensen are the radio producers. Damon Whittemore is the audio engineer. Clea Chang is director of production. Chris Kamikawa is our researcher.
7: As a nonprofit, our work is made possible by listeners like you and by the Rosenkranz Foundation and by supporters of Open to Debate. Robert Rosenkranz is our chairman. Our CEO is Leah Matthau. Andrew Lipson is head of production. Michelle D'Abrasini is head of marketing. Alexis Pengrazi is our executive producer. The Open to Debate team also includes Gabriella Mayer, Gabrielle Iannicelli, Scott Jacoby, Linda Lee, Katy Perry, and Julia Serkin. Damon Whittemore mixed this episode. Our theme music is by Alex Clement. I'm John Donvan. We'll see you next time on Open to Debate.

0: This is Ken Dryden, host of Timeless Jazz. 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
5: Good evening, Jeremy.
6: Good evening, Josh.
5: You are listening to Please Be Quiet, Please, our weekly radio show where we pick a topic and play songs for that topic. We can find and build an amazing playlist however we want. And tonight?
6: Yeah, tonight we're going to do a kind of one of our alphabet shows, which we haven't done one of these in a long time.
5: We haven't in a while.
6: But it just goes to show the breadth of music that's out there. So we'll do... like, we'll take a letter and we'll do all bands that start with that letter, mm-hmm. or songs or records. And in this case, we're going to do songs, and and we're going to start with A because we haven't done this in such a long time. But the breadth and width of stuff that we love that just starts with the letter A is crazy.
5: It is.
6: So this is going to be a fun show. We're going to get started with some Elliott Smith. This is from his record XO. It's called Amity.

0: That was Mojave 3 with their song Any Day Will Be Fine from their just spectacular record Excuses for Travelers. If you don't know the band, Slow Dive, originally when they kind of broke up, Neil Halstead and Rachel Goswell, and I forget the other gentleman's name, formed this band. And it was as much of a kind of a 180 as you could expect from, or you'd maybe assume from Slow Dive, kind of twangy Americana with kind of very orchestral at parts. Absolutely love this stuff.
1: Before that, we had Spiritualized, Always Together With You from Everything Was Beautiful, their most recent record, and I think one that ranks with anything in their catalogs. Fantastic.
0: And it's been a few years on them, hasn't it?
1: Yeah, I wouldn't mind having a new one.
0: Yeah. Before that, we had Screaming Trees from their record Dust. That was All I Know. Thanks to Jeremy for getting me into Screaming Trees. Of course, Mark Lanegan, kind of going back from his solo stuff, finding that original band. Just fantastic.
1: And we started off with Elliott Smith, of course, Amity from his record XO. One of my favorite lyrics from Elliott Smith, they're talking about Amity caught stars in her arms.
0: It's a great one.
1: And I'm like, Lord, why even try after that? But just wonderful stuff. So let's keep going with some Portishead from their magnificent second record. This is All Mine.

0: That was Rank and File from the record Sundown, their song Amanda Ruth. If you don't know who Rank and File are, you may know the name Alejandro Escovedo. That was his cowpunk band right after True Believers dissolved. Him and his brother went out and helped with a couple other guys, formed Rank and File, continued kind of the same kind of twangy cowpunk mm-hmm. stuff from True Believers. But man, only a handful of records, but they were great.
1: They are. Before that, we had the like-minded Uncle Tupelo, A Cuff Rose from Anodyne, which was their last official full-length. And in a lot of ways, their most polished, but still great.
0: And before that, a little bit of a different was Suzanne Sundfer with her song Alyosha from the record Blami. She is just that voice. First time I heard that song, I listened to it like 3-4 times in a row. That mm-hmm. melody, it was almost ABBA level for me. Like, I just could Dang. Not escape the way that she sang that melody. It's absolutely gorgeous.
1: It is. And we started with Portishead, All Mine from Portishead, which was the first one I really listened to.
0: Yeah.
1: And so I know everybody kind of goes back to their debut, but it's pretty much a perfect record.
0: Yeah,
1: so.
0: It is.
1: Let's keep going with some Violent Femmes. No, not from the debut. They actually have other good music as well.
0: They
1: do. This was for a record that came out in the 90s called Freak Magnet. This is All I Want.

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Captain Christofferson. Buck Sergeant Newberry.

Sergeant Cash. What an Army, what an Air Force, what a Marines, America. I never served my country.

0: That was Bill Callahan with his song America from the record Apocalypse. We've both been huge Bill Callahan fans for many, many years, or for as long as I can remember. And then, of course, before that, his pretty considerable output is Smog as well. Man, just so good.
1: Yes, indeed. Before that, we had some Flamin' Lips, Are You a Hypnotist, from Yoshimi Battles the Pink Robots, a record that I kind of like more.
0: I was going to say, isn't it weird that over the course of our show, we kind of almost go back to that one more than a lot of the other ones?
1: Yeah, it's one that has aged very, very well. I mean, we liked it at the beginning, but it seems like it keeps revealing new stuff to love about it.
0: Before that, we had the Olivia Tremor Control from their record Black Foliage Animation Music Volume 1. The song was called Another Set of Bees in the Museum. Kind of sounds exactly what you would expect a song called that. I am over the moon because OTC, we are finally getting their kind of long-lost third album here in about a month or so. Really, really excited, of course, with the passing of Bill Doss and Will Cullen Hart. You know, no one was sure whether the record would actually see the light of day, but now that it's coming, everyone is just, very, very excited for it.
1: Yep, and we started with Violent Femmes, All I Want, from the record Freak Magnet. I don't remember this getting a lot of traction back in the day.
0: I don't remember it, no.
1: That song should have been a huge single.
0: Oh, sure.
1: That should have been all over the airwaves.
0: All right, so we are coming up at the end of this first hour tonight on Please Be Quiet, Please, as we dig into the A's, songs that begin with A. Already, see what we were talking about? It's such a large spread of different types of music, of artists and things like that. It's just so, it's fertile ground is what we're trying to say.
1: Yeah.
0: So we've got time for one more song before we head into the second hour. Jeremy?
1: Let's do some Broken Social Scene from their timeless debut, You Forgot It in People. This is Anthems for a 17-Year-Old Girl.

0: 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There's plenty of parking right out back at Shredder's Lair. That's Thursday, August 27th from 8 a.m. to 10 a.m. We'll see you there.
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